You've heard all about it. Borderland is going to be huge this year with Jesse Wells performing at Knox Farm State Park, September 18th through the 20th from Buffalo Toronto Public Media's The Bridge.

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1: 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Listen to sounds of Western New York and Southern Ontario, like local waterfalls or rain falling on the west side of Buffalo. Hit play and take a deep breath.
2: Mainly cloudy skies tonight with a chance for showers. Lows around 64. Mainly cloudy tomorrow. Slight chance of rain showers, 77. Mainly cloudy skies expected tomorrow night. Slight chance of rain showers, 63. 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I'm meteorologist Laura Lockwood. Right now, it's 76 degrees.

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This festival is going to kill. September 18th through the 20th at Borderland Alabama Shakes at Knox Farm State Park. 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

0: There's always something new to watch on the Buffalo Toronto Public Media YouTube channel. 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
1: Slight chance for showers tonight, otherwise mainly cloudy. Lows around 65. Cloudy tomorrow. Slight chance for showers. Highs level off around 77. Mainly cloudy skies tomorrow night. Slight chance for showers. Lows dip down to about 63. 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I'm meteorologist Derek Height. 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

Mainly cloudy tonight with a slight chance for showers. Lows around 65. Slight chance for showers tomorrow. High temperatures reach up to 77. Cloudy skies expected. Slight chance for showers tomorrow night. Lows level off around 63. Mainly cloudy skies. 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I'm meteorologist Laura Lockwood. Currently 78.

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from Devin Gilfillian. The name of the song is Black Dog Rabbit Hole. 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

0: skies. Lows around 65. Slight chance for showers Wednesday, 77. Slight chance of rain showers Wednesday night. Lows level off around 63. Mainly cloudy skies expected. 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I'm meteorologist Derek Height. Right now, it's 70 degrees.
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1: Slight chance for showers overnight, otherwise mainly cloudy.

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0: Looks like a relatively dry day today with a high 76, cloudy tonight, low 57. Tomorrow, sunny and 79. Friday, sunny and 82. In Buffalo, 66. It's 62 in Jamestown, 63 in Olean, 64 in Niagara Falls. In Toronto, it's 18 Celsius.
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4: 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I'm Michelle Martin.
5: And I'm Leila Fadil. There are still a few primary elections left that will determine the final midterm matchups in the fall. If Democrats want to take control of the Senate, they need to flip 4 Republican seats. NPR's Mahoum Javaid reports on one path they could take.
6: President Trump's low approval rating and historic electoral success for the minority party in midterms is giving Democrats confidence that they have a chance to take the Senate. The Democratic Senatorial Campaign Committee made a $40 million commitment to its Win the Senate program this week. Republicans, though, insist they'll hold the majority, though they admit it could be narrow.
7: There is a path for Democrats to take back the Senate, but everything has to go right.
6: That's Jessica Taylor from the Cook Political Report.
7: At this juncture, just under 100 days out, Republicans are still the favorites to keep the Senate, but those odds could certainly decrease the closer we get to Election Day.
6: She says the most likely path for a Democratic majority Senate goes through Republican-held seats in North Carolina, Maine, Ohio, and Alaska. There's an open seat in North Carolina where Democrats nominated former Governor Roy Cooper, whose big name recognition makes this the likeliest seat to flip. In the Northeast, after Graham Platner dropped out, the main Democratic Party has nominated Troy Jackson to replace him.
8: We have a party to unite, we have a movement to build, and we have a senator to defeat. And together, we are going to win.
6: Jackson, the former state Senate president, is up against longtime Republican Senator Susan Collins. In Ohio, Democrats have former Senator Sherrod Brown, who has a history of overperforming his party in the state. He's up against Republican Senator John Husted, who was appointed to the seat in 2025. In Alaska, there was always a close race between the Republican Senator Dan Sullivan.
9: We know it's true. The lower 48 liberals don't give a damn about Alaska.
6: And former Democratic Congresswoman Mary Peltola. But it got even closer with the entry of a second Dan Sullivan. With Alaska's ranked choice primary system, even a few points for the wrong Dan Sullivan can change the race. Taylor from Cook Political Report does note that these 4 states are just one path for the Democrats.
7: Many of these races don't begin to fully engage until after Labor Day, so we certainly could see shifts.
6: Democrats are also targeting Iowa and Texas. Republicans, though, don't see either of those states as likely to flip. Maham Javed, NPR News.
4: More Americans are going bankrupt. About 560,000 personal bankruptcies were filed in the 12 months ending on March 31st. That's a nearly 50% jump from 3 years earlier. NPR's Stephen Basaha reports on how bankruptcy can be a relief for people who cannot escape their debt.
10: 3 years ago, Rebecca Leslie's financial troubles started with a 1-2 punch.
11: I lost my job the same month that I bought my house.
10: Leslie lives in Oklahoma City. It took her 6 months to find her current job in social work. But by then, her debt was growing beyond what she could control.
11: I was looking at, like, losing my house. Like, I was really panicking and kind of freaking out a little bit.
10: So at the start of this year, Leslie considered filing for bankruptcy. Bankruptcy is a legal last resort for debt relief. First thing is going to court to prove you can't pay your debts. Then you get a trustee to figure out the next steps, like a repayment plan or selling off some assets, maybe even getting some debt relief. Mary Eschelbach Hansen is a bankruptcy economist with American University. It says bankruptcy can also make handling your debt way less stressful.
12: Possibly the biggest benefit? All your creditors then have to stop harassing you.
10: One drawback is that bankruptcy can hurt your credit history. Though, if you need to file for bankruptcy, your credit score is probably already in pretty rough shape.
12: There's not much of a long-run negative consequence. After a few years, you can get new credit again.
10: In other words, your credit score could actually be better after bankruptcy. But there is a more immediate challenge. You'll likely need to pay for a lawyer. Ironically, that means people often have to save up to go bankrupt. Also, bankruptcy can be embarrassing. Rebecca Leslie felt that as she made a Facebook post asking friends for help finding a lawyer. And she was surprised by how many people related.
11: I had, I don't know, probably 4 or 5 people within the hour messaging me like, hey, this is who we use.
10: Personal bankruptcies are not uncommon. Last year, about 1,500 were filed every day, according to U.S. courts.
11: I had people also asking me like, hey, when you go through with it and you talk to them, will you please let me know how it goes, because I'm considering the same thing.
10: Now, the bankruptcy rate today is actually getting back to what it was before the pandemic. That's when the rate fell almost 50%, likely due to stimulus checks and expanded unemployment benefits. Sasha Andarte is a professor of finance at the University of Pennsylvania's Wharton School.
13: Not only did it maybe stop bankruptcies from rising, but it might have prevented some.
10: Today, that expanded social safety net is mostly gone. Now, bankruptcies are not a great economic indicator because they represent an extreme. Just like how the number of billionaires doesn't tell you how the overall economy is doing, neither does looking at just families at the financial edge. And because of the stigma, only a fraction of the people who could benefit from bankruptcy actually file. But Andarte says that bankruptcy rate can still give us a sense of how many families have been struggling for a long time.
13: Like, this isn't just I'm missing a payment, it's not just I have debt in collection, but this is I'm trying to get a fresh start because it's just become unmanageable to pay these debts.
10: For Rebecca Leslie, bankruptcy has taken her debt from unmanageable to manageable.
11: I, in a way, feel a sense of relief. Maybe this is what I needed to do to get me back into a better position and to have a little bit more financial success.
10: And knowing so many of her friends are in the same boat, bankruptcy no longer makes her feel ashamed. Stephen Basaha, NPR News.
4: 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Monsoon rains are helping, but it's been so dry for so long that they're having less impact than in previous years. 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
0: And this is Buffalo, Toronto, Public Media, NPR, 62966 right now. The high today expected to reach 76 degrees. Democratic lawmakers are continuing their pushback against the roughly $1 trillion in federal Medicaid cuts. They say they're already having devastating effects on local health care. We hear more now from BTPM news reporter Ejaz Jassil.
14: House Democratic Leader Hakeem Jeffries joined Congressman Tim Kennedy at Evergreen Commons Tuesday, condemning federal Medicaid cuts included in the One Big Beautiful Bill Act. Jeffries says Democrats intend to reverse them.
15: We're not going to step back. We're going to fight back.
14: Kennedy says Western New York is already feeling the effects of the $1 trillion cut to Medicaid, the largest in American history.
15: Right here in Buffalo, we're seeing the consequences firsthand. Healthcare services disappearing, jobs being lost, costs being pushed onto the people that can least afford them.
14: Evergreen Health President and CEO Ray Gano says the cuts could strain safety net providers across the region.
16: At Evergreen Health, more than 45% of our patients rely on Medicaid, meaning any reduction in coverage or access has the potential to affect thousands of patients, providers, and families across Western New York.
14: Republicans argue that changes are intended to curb waste, fraud, and abuse. Jeffries says Democrats are open to responsible reforms, but not through this legislation.
17: We're always open-minded about finding areas where reform in a common sense, bipartisan way is possible. That's not what happened in the one big ugly bill.
14: Kennedy says reversing the cuts will require action beyond Washington.
15: The damage may have been done by congressional Republicans in Washington, but the fight to fix it starts in communities just like ours, and together we're going to win this fight.
14: Democrats are hoping voters will help them by voting in their favor in November's midterm elections. Ijaz Jasil, BTPM News.
0: Erie County Legislator Jean Vinyl says she's running for chair of the Erie County Democratic Committee over concerns about the direction of that committee. BTPM News reporter Erica Kenny has more.
18: There are now three candidates in the race to be chair of the Erie County Democratic Committee. Current chair Jeremy Zellner, Amherst Town Council member John Davis, and the newest entrant, Erie County Legislator Jean Vinyl.
19: I really think that we have to put more democracy into our Democratic Party.
18: Vinyl said her decision to run came partly because she was inspired by Davis's choice to throw his hat into the ring last week. She believes that voters deserve to have more choices. Another driving factor of Vinyl's campaign was what she described as concerning behavior from the committee during a recent primary for a local state Senate seat. Party chair Jeremy Zellner ran against Assemblymember John Rivera for the nomination. Vinyl said the committee retaliated against those who did not support Zellner.
19: People lost their committee seats that they went to get their, people who've been good Democrats went to get their petitions, and unbeknownst to them or me or most of the vast majority of the party, they didn't have seats because they were just summarily dismissed because they preferred the other candidate. And I don't think that's right, and I don't think that that's really counterproductive.
18: Now, Vinyl believes it is time for change within the party. If elected, she hopes to fill empty seats on the committee, ensure voters have more choice when they go to the ballot box, and support candidates running in hard races.
19: Jeremy Zellner has done a lot for our community and a lot for our party, and I agree with that. But I think that nobody, you know, is entitled to the job forever, and I think that there's going to be a change, and this is the time for the change, and, I'm hoping that people give a fair shake.
18: The Erie County Democratic Committee will decide who will serve as its next chair in September. For BTPM News, I'm Erica Kenny.
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1: 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I'm Leila Fadel.
2: And I'm Michelle Martin. Good morning. Authorities in France and Spain say wildfires that have been raging for nearly a week are mostly contained.
1: But another heat wave is underway, which will bring high temperatures and strong winds. So there are fears that could cause the fires to grow out of control again and cause new ones to ignite.
2: We're going to go now to NPR's Eleanor Beardsley in France. Eleanor, good morning.
5: Good morning, Michelle.
2: What is the damage so far where you are?
5: Well, the two biggest fires started last week, so they've been burning for a while, in the southwest region of France near the city of Bordeaux. They burned through about 100,000 acres, including forests, farmland, and villages. The military's been mobilized, joining firefighters. About 5,000 people are now battling these blazes. The European Union has sent firefighting planes and helicopters to join the French Canadair planes. So those are the planes that scoop up water and dump it on the fires. And in France, more than 200,000 people, residents and vacationers, have been evacuated, about 100,000 in Spain.
2: Could you tell us a little bit more about what this area is like? Like, what are the conditions there?
5: Yeah, it's a wine-growing region around Bordeaux. It's on the coast with wide Atlantic beaches, good for surfing. But there are also vast pine forests. The forest of Les Landes is the largest man-made woodland in Western Europe. They began planting pine trees there in the 1700s to absorb the swampy soil. So the fuel is there, Michelle. Then there's the weather. It's one of the main causes for these fires. Heat waves have parched the country. I spoke with Munia Mustafawi. She's a climatologist and board member of the French Scientific Expert Group on Climate Change. She said all this was predicted. Of course, not the exact timing of the fires, but the conditions. She said at the rate Europe is warming faster than any other continent, models show that heat wave days will be multiplied by 5, which is exactly what is happening. Here she is.
23: These heat waves, they create drought conditions. It's exactly what we had currently in France. Like, we had 3 heat waves. We're only in July. You know, August has not even started.
5: And so now, Michelle, we're going into the 4th heat wave. And this is the perfect cocktail for these wildfires.
2: Eleanor, we've been hearing from French firefighters about the unpredictable nature of these fires. Why are they so hard to put out?
5: Yeah, firefighters say that these are aggressive, erratic. They're calling them monster zombie fires that change course, reignite themselves. They say they're helpless because although firefighting rules seem, the book is thrown out, you know. But what we're seeing is a phenomenon we've never seen in France before, though we've seen it in California. It's what are called fire storms or fire clouds, pyrocumulus clouds. And I spoke to Jean-Baptiste Philippi, who is a scientist with the French National Research Center. His specialty is fire weather forecasting. He said fire clouds form when an intense fire and a storm interact. He said there's an exchange of heat and energy in what he called a destructive feedback loop. Here he is.
24: Anytime you have a cloud that is forming, you have energy in the atmosphere. But the fact that the fire is there is making this energy available for the fire. So the interaction becomes strong.
5: You know, he says a column of gases, heat, and vertical winds forms, and it can reach 6 miles high. And you cannot put out such fires, just like you can't stop a storm. And he says this happened over the weekend with the Bordeaux fires. And there's no time to react in such a fire, so... You know, that's why they have already evacuated 200,000 people preemptively, you know, before it would become too late.
2: That is NPR's Eleanor Beardsley. Eleanor, thank you.
5: You're welcome, Michelle.
1: Dr. Anthony Fauci is scheduled to appear before the Senate Homeland Security and Government Affairs Committee today. The chair of that committee is Republican Senator Rand Paul of Kentucky, who released more than 1,000 pages of Fauci's private notes over the weekend. The senator alleges that the former director of the National Institute of Allergy and Infectious Diseases covered up the origins of the coronavirus. Here to discuss is NPR's global health correspondent, Jonathan Lambert. Hi, John.
25: Hey, Layla.
1: So why is Fauci testifying today?
25: Basically because Senator Paul wants him to. The senator and Dr. Fauci have a long history of sparring over the pandemic. And last month, Paul subpoenaed Fauci to appear as part of ongoing investigations into COVID-19 origins.
1: What Senator Paul alleging these documents show?
25: He's saying that these private detailed notes that he released are showing that what Fauci wrote privately about the pandemic and what he said publicly are two very different stories. And a lot of this is focused on the COVID origins debate. Senator Paul believes SARS-CoV-2 leaked from a lab in China, and Fauci, along with most virologists, favors the view that the virus jumped from animals to humans at a wet market there.
1: And what are in these documents that Paul released?
25: Yeah, they appear to be very detailed notes that Fauci made over the first few years of the pandemic, right up to when he retired from government at the end of 2022. Paul didn't respond to a request for comment on how he got the material, but Health Secretary Robert F. Kennedy Jr. said that he somehow got them. And the pages reveal Fauci's day-to-day thoughts on everything from the developing science to dealing with President Trump. He also writes often about his brushes with celebrities like Julia Roberts and Jennifer Garner, and seems very focused on his growing fame. I've not read all of it, but it's really a fascinating look into how he's processing things at the time.
1: Now, you mentioned that Senator Paul is alleging that these entries show two different stories. Does he give an example?
25: Yeah, so one entry he highlights is from January 26th, 2020, so very early days. Fauci writes about some bit of new evidence he's seen, and he concludes, quote, "Now we know the market was not the source, it was an amplifier," end quote. But as the pandemic progressed, Fauci concluded that the evidence suggested the market was the source. Senator Paul seized on that discrepancy in a post on X, suggesting Fauci wasn't being honest. I asked Gigi Grunwald, a biosecurity expert at Johns Hopkins University, about this. She says the senator is cherry-picking statements from the early days of the pandemic when people were still really just figuring things out.
6: This is part of the scientific process, and it's quite normal. And they make it sound like it was a plot. It's just very conspiratorial.
1: Okay, that scientific process has had over 6 years to play out now. You said that most virologists favor the view that COVID came from animals. Why is this still a debate?
25: Yeah, for one, it's become really politically polarized and people's viewpoints have sort of become entrenched. Mm-hmm. And there's not 100% definitive evidence for either hypothesis. To proponents like Paul, the fact that the coronavirus pandemic began in the same city as a virology lab researching coronaviruses is just too big a coincidence.
1: And what's the evidence it came from animals?
25: There are several lines. If you map out all the early cases, they form like a bullseye around the wet market, not the lab. And researchers also have evidence that suggests animals at the market were shedding virus at the market. That's enough to convince most virologists, but it's not definitive.
1: If there's no new science to discuss at the hearing, what do we expect Fauci to say?
25: His legal team recently wrote a letter to Rand Paul in which they said, quote, "You are single-mindedly fixated on seeing Dr. Fauci prosecuted for imaginary crimes," end quote. So if the senator repeats his accusations, Fauci may push back.
1: That's NPR Global Health correspondent Jonathan Lambert. Thank you, John.
25: Thank you.
1: This is NPR News.
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9: Don't worry, it'll grow back. This is Sandra Tsinglow with the lowdown on science. For patients needing organ transplants, the wait can take years. But what if we could grow organs on a dish? Amy Stoddard and team at Harvard University did just that. They identified signaling molecules that activate and grow liver cells on demand. Then they implanted the lab-grown tissue in mice. Just 1 week after activating the tissue, it increased in size by 500%. Even better, no tumor growth or negative effects on animal health or behavior. Further research is needed to test long-term function, though this is a promising first step. But that's not an excuse to grow out your rat tail again.
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12: Joseph King, who make up Kentucky-based band Midair Decision, were on stage at Buffalo's Disability Pride Festival, soundchecking alongside a guest bandmate and Mike Farrow, when a dance party broke out. Every Voice United, a dance group, was supposed to take the stage before the musicians to hype up the crowd. Instead, everyone joined in. Here's festival organizer Sophia Roberts, who was dancing in the crowd when it happened.
13: And so those guys came to just dance, and they came just like hype up the audience, but the band was out doing their sound check, and the first performer was, and they just joined in. And it was just like a big party, just really fun. They all joined in.
12: This moment perhaps best encapsulated Friday's festival. A time where everyone came together, shedding outside perceptions, celebrating and embracing what the disability community has to offer.
16: So we've come to the festival a few times in the past, and we heard so many new things that we didn't know before.
12: Julia Victor and her 23-year-old daughter, Teresa, were making art at a table near the entertainment stage. Julia's daughter and brother both have disabilities. And Julia says the festival has helped them connect with a lot of activities and resources over the years. When I asked what it meant to bring her family somewhere where they could be surrounded by community, there was a lot of emotion.
26: It's not only my friends, because
16: you have so many friends and family in the world, but sometimes they don't get it.
12: That sentiment of understanding seemed to reverberate throughout Riverworks, which the festival nearly completely took over. Across the venue, on the covered rings where over 70-plus vendors exhibited, it was impossible to miss Lisa Clark and her colleague Amanda Herbert, wearing giant rainbow balloon mohawks and butterfly capes. Butterflies are often a symbol used by the lupus community. Here's Clark.
27: And I actually had a little bit of a lupus flare-up when I got here and was in public. And this place, it just made me realize that being in a community where any and all of us are pretty much struggling with something, that I was able to be vulnerable and feel more comfortable. And it's just proof what it feels like when you're around the community and people understand and genuinely care. Because I had a lot of people coming to my aid, and now that's kind of opened a door for me to realize that...
28: We shed our shame. We shed our shame here.
12: Exactly. This year's festival featured entertainment, art, speakers, vendors, various activities, a walk and roll, and not to mention too many accessibility features to list. Notably, this year also stood out not just for the large crowds it drew, but the people who came.
29: Because if your public figures give, like, care, then that's going to be huge for everyone else, right? Because, like, those are the people who are making the laws, who are...
12: Lowe and King, from Midair Decision, said they'd never seen elected officials show up like they did at this festival.
30: I mean, the city of Buffalo really showed up for this. The mayor was here.
0: We had council people here. We had people from the state of New York were here. That's incredible, and that's not something that I've seen at many other disability pride festivals. And so I think that is one way, you're very right, that's one way that Buffalo really has stood out to me.
12: Roberts shared that for her, the best moment of the day was every moment where they built community.
14: We're building community. We are a community, and it's a very vast community. You know, there's some of the things that were talked about today were just the challenges that we're up against as a community, and how people helping people and working together, and just how diverse we are.
12: For more on this story, visit our website at btpm.org. I'm Emily Watkins. Thanks for listening.
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20: From Marketplace in Washington, I'm Kimberly Adams. The Federal Reserve wraps up a two-day meeting today with an interest rate announcement from Chairman Kevin Warsh this afternoon. This week's meeting takes place against an ever-fluctuating background of uncertainty. Marketplace's Nancy Marshall-Genzer has more on what we can expect.
21: There are lots of questions swirling around this Fed meeting, like, will the war in the Middle East heat up again, causing another spike in oil prices? And what will the data we get later this week on things like inflation and GDP look like? Jerry Templeman is a former New York Fed economist, now with Mutual of America Capital Management. With all this uncertainty, he expects the Fed to leave rates unchanged this week. But he says the next meeting in September could be a different story, because there'll be a lot more data by then.
22: There's going to be two readings of inflation for both July and August in the CPI. There's going to be two readings of employment also for July and August.
21: Templeman says we could also have a better sense of the trajectory of the war by September. But even if we don't, he says the Fed can't ignore oil price shocks forever. Since energy goes into just about everything, higher oil prices could seep into the broader economy. I'm Nancy Marshall-Genzer for Marketplace.
20: We're hearing from some companies in the consumer goods and grocery space today, including Procter & Gamble this morning and Sprouts after market close. It's a nervous time for companies that rely on selling essentials. A recent analysis from Bain & Company shows consumers have been consistently pulling back on grocery spending for a year now, down an average of about 2%. Marketplace's Christian Schwab has more.
26: It's no secret that a trip to the grocery store is more expensive than it was a handful of years ago. Kurt Grischel leads the America's retail practice at Bain & Company.
30: That $300 big stock up grocery trip in 2019 is now costing you $400.
26: It's a reason why consumers are pulling back on grocery spending, but it's not the only one. Gas prices are also up, and SNAP enrollment has fallen since the federal government changed benefit rules.
30: Put that all together, it just ends up with consumers that are feeling very stretched.
26: To save money, shoppers are focusing on essentials and switching to store brands. Meanwhile, retailers are highlighting value by pushing loyalty programs or rotating sales. But Bobby Gibbs, a partner on Oliver Wyman's retail and consumer goods team, says there's a limit to the discounts companies can offer.
1: Grocery is a high fixed cost business. They have to have the stores. They have to have the people in the stores. They have to have the logistics network.
26: So stores have looked for other ways to earn, including collecting and selling customer data to brands or selling ad space.
1: Those advertisements can be on site, you know, either in the store or much more common, you know, on the website.
26: Gibbs says while margins on grocery items is around 2%, the margins on grocery ads is something like 50%. I'm Kristen Schwab for Marketplace.
20: Let's do the numbers. FTSE in London is up 0.2%. Dow, S&P, and NASDAQ futures are mixed in the -0.2% to +0.2% range, with the Dow future down 113 points. The 10-year Treasury yield is up at 4.63%. 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After the president's temporary tariffs expired last week, the Trump administration replaced them with a new round of import taxes levied country by country. These new Section 301 tariffs replace the Section 122 tariffs that were in place for the last few months. Don't worry, barely anybody can keep track of this. Meanwhile, the administration is in the process of implementing more of these new tariffs, arguing that China, the EU, and 14 other countries have an unfair trade advantage due to excess capacity in certain manufacturing sectors. Marketplace's Justin Ho has more on what that means.
2: A manufacturer's capacity refers to how much stuff it can potentially make at a given point in time.
3: So think about a steel plant. If prices were high and consumers wanted more steel or businesses wanted more steel, how much steel could that plant churn out?
2: Teresa Fort is an economics professor at Dartmouth. She says one reason why a company might have more capacity than it currently needs is if it thinks demand is going to go up.
3: You don't want to build all the plants assuming that demand will stay where it is. You want to try to figure out where is demand going to be in 3 years from now when my capacity comes online.
2: Manufacturers might have extra capacity if they consolidate into a bigger production facility. They also might want to just build in some wiggle room. But the Trump administration is arguing that various industries in other countries have excess capacity because of government policies. Katie Russ, an economics professor at UC Davis, says governments might subsidize an industry.
5: If you're subsidizing a firm so that it can constantly produce at high cost a product that it sells at very low cost, low enough to drive the firms and trading partners out of business, then one could see why people would feel that was problematic.
2: The Trump administration says it's found evidence of excess capacity in several countries based on their trade surpluses with the rest of the world. That includes Japan, Mexico, Norway, and other countries that export a lot of goods. But Teresa Fort at Dartmouth says having a trade surplus isn't necessarily a sign of anything nefarious.
3: The fact that Norway, let's say, exports a lot of salmon doesn't have anything to do with, you know, any kind of government subsidy that was unfair, right? It just has a comparative advantage in salmon because of where it is.
2: The Trump administration says another sign of unfair practices is if countries have unused capacity. But Rachel Brewster, a professor at Duke Law School, says having unused capacity could simply be a sign that sales are down because of an economic downturn, for instance.
6: It could also be that you produce seasonal items. Beach town restaurants aren't at full capacity year long. You know, they're only at full capacity in the summer.
2: Brewster says excess capacity isn't necessarily something that warrants a new tariff, since it could be evidence of all sorts of things.
6: It's possible, then, that the Court of International Trade might say this can support any finding. And if it supports any finding, then there's no true kind of demonstration of unfair actions.
2: But Brewster says in the past, courts have been pretty deferential to the administration over these kinds of investigations. So these tariffs could stick around. I'm Justin Ho for Marketplace.
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2: Well, hello there and good morning to 719. This is Buffalo, Toronto Public Media, NPR. The weather for today looks like it's going to be a dry day. Some clouds starting off our day. Partly sunny skies expected later on. The high temperature today, about 76. Then tonight, cloudy, low 57. Tomorrow, look for partly to mostly sunny skies, high 79. Patchy fog to start things off Friday. Otherwise, a sunny day, high 82. The weekend right now, it shapes up like this, obviously. It can change as the forecast can change as we get a little closer to Saturday. But cloudy on Saturday, high 85. Showers likely Sunday, a chance of thunderstorms, high 78. 66 in Buffalo at 720. Good morning. 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
0: Good morning. I'm Layla Fadil. KFC fans walked away from an auction Tuesday with a piece of the kernel. Someone paid $8,000 for Kentucky Fried Chicken founder Harlan Sanders' black ribbon bow tie. It's a clip-on. His day planner from 1964 went for $30,000. It has a handwritten list of herbs and spices that KFC says are not the 11 secret ones and is probably Sanders' recipe for stuffing. But I bet that stuffing is finger looking good. It's Morning Edition.
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8: It's Be Better. I'm Steve Cishan with Samantha Pangborn. How's it going today, Sam?
9: I'm good. How are you, Steve?
8: Not too bad. What are we talking about today?
9: Today, we are continuing with our theme of therapy in general. In the last episode, we offered, you know, a few ways to kind of get started. And now let's talk about, you know, how do you gauge who is the right fit for you? What therapist is going to work for you?
8: Yeah, I just told somebody just this past week about the Psychology Today therapist finder that we talked about last time with Richard.
9: Oh, great. I love that. I hope it is helpful for that person. And, you know, kind of just building off this idea of, okay, how do you find your right fit? On a personal note, I have cycled through various therapists just throughout my life at different stages, trying to find, you know, which one's going to help me through what thing I'm working on. And so I want you to know that while you're going through this process, if you maybe go through a couple of therapists trying to figure it out, that's totally okay. And it's completely normal.
8: Yeah, no question. Right. It's a vulnerable feeling to even be in therapy in the first place. But it is a spot where you really have to advocate for yourself.
9: I absolutely agree. Very vulnerable. And so stand up for that vulnerability for yourself, you know. And I'm going to kind of use a couple analogies here to make sense of it a bit more for you. So, you know, when you go car shopping, for the most part, you're probably going to drive at least more than one car, correct?
8: Right.
9: And then if you're shopping for maybe prom dresses, you're probably going to try on a bunch of dresses, trying to figure out which one makes you feel the best, makes you feel the most confident. I recently spoke with counselor Richard Tippett, and we had a great conversation about many things. And he advocates for, you know, trying to find the right therapist for you. And he wants you to know that it's okay if it doesn't happen right away.
10: If it's not the right fit, that's okay. Keep going until you find that person. And even if you're meeting with a therapist who it's not a good fit, you can always ask them, like, hey, I'm not really feeling this, but I'm kind of looking for somebody like this. Would you be able to, do you know anybody like that? Because it's perfectly okay for you to ask your therapist that if it's not lining up.
8: I mean, that's really great advice, but that really can be a lot.
9: It absolutely can be. Yeah. And just have patience with yourself, grace with yourself, and, you know, continue on the journey. It'll be all worth it in the end, I promise. So say you do eventually get to finding the therapist that works for you. You find the one that's going to help you the best. You might start to feel a little bit overwhelmed of not knowing where to start. Our advice is to take it slow. Move at your own pace. Richard reminds us that, well, we're in the driver's seat.
10: You don't have to disclose everything about yourself in one session. And in fact, I encourage clients, like, they have a right to disclose as little or as much as they want to in a session. I always like to start out with getting to know them as a person instead of just what they're there for, because it otherwise it reinforces, okay, I'm broken, there's something wrong with me, when that's not really the whole point of therapy.
9: Yeah, and I want to kind of keep going exactly where Richard left off there with the, you know, the negative connotation that unfortunately society has around therapy and which we're trying to fix. And that, you know, you go into therapy and you start talking and divulging, quote unquote, you know, what's wrong with you, or that it means that you're flawed, right? In actuality, getting professional help is a decision that comes from what I would say is an internal source of strength. It doesn't label you as a broken being. It actually is an expression of self-care.
10: Most people don't need total rebuild of themselves as a person. There's a lot of strengths to work with. And it's getting to know those, build off of those, and embrace those and see, okay, what kind of pain are you in that we can help with?
8: Right. And if it's not helping, we need to do something about that. But it will help if you figure it out eventually.
9: Yes, it will. If you stick to it, it will absolutely help. And just all in all, I want you to understand as you listen to this episode that we're just trying to say that therapists and counselors are there for you. If you find that that first person you go to isn't the right one, it's not personal to you. It's not personal to them. Like, nobody's going to get offended. They want what's best for you. That's their job. And you deserve to keep exploring. And know that your mental health journey will look different from everyone else's around you. And that's okay. That's the beauty of it. And I encourage you to embrace the process, you know, through its ups and downs, and to not get, you know, discouraged along the way.
8: Well, my journey looks less like GPS and more like it was random directions written on an old fast food napkin that I found jammed into the glove compartment. But it's still worth it, right? It's still worth it for all of us.
9: Absolutely. It's worth it. And you will get there. You will get through it. And in the end, it's going to do what it needs to do for you. So I just want to say thank you, Steve. And thank you, listener, for spending some time with us today. And together, let's be better.
8: All right. Thank you, Samantha Pangborn. It's Be Better. I'm Steve Cishan, Buffalo, Toronto Public Media.
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12: 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The sharks.
13: We are all going to die.
14: Have faith, son. We'll be rescued. I know it. Let's pray together. Our Father, who art in heaven.
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16: I can't take it. 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
14: Well, don't drink the seawater. I've got to help that man, son. Promise me you'll stay here with the other men.
16: Go on, Father Conway.
14: Hold on, sailor. I'm coming over.
11: On July 30th, 1945, Japanese torpedoes sank the USS Indianapolis, and 900 men went into the water. The ship's chaplain, Father Thomas Conway of St. Bridget's in the First Ward, swam from group to group, calming frightened men, offering prayers, giving last rites. He died on the third night, a few hours before 321 survivors were finally rescued. It's part of our heritage in Buffalo, Western New York, and the Niagara Peninsula. For more, go to btpm.org.
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0: And I'm Leila Fadel. Good morning. 70 million people across the South and Western U.S. are sweltering under a heat dome. It's the third major heat dome in this country in a month, and the year is on track to be one of the world's hottest ever recorded. NPR's Scott Newman reports on the health risks of prolonged exposure to high temperatures.
18: Researchers say this summer's extreme temperatures are likely due in part to climate change and El Nino. Mark Chouinard is a meteorologist at the National Weather Service. He says typically during the summer, the U.S. endures a few of these heat domes.
19: But, you know, each one of these has been pretty strong. Like, the strength has been pretty impressive. And so just the persistence and strength certainly seems anomalous.
18: The latest heat dome stretches from roughly New Mexico to North Carolina and will creep westward as the week goes on. And that's once again raised concerns about heat stroke. The early warning signs include dizziness, headache, nausea, and fatigue, says Douglas Cassa, CEO of the Corey Stringer Institute and a professor of kinesiology at the University of Connecticut.
13: The more extreme things, if you're around someone, they might exhibit like central nervous system dysfunction, things like confusion, combativeness, potentially loss of consciousness.
18: Naturally, prevention is key. That means lots of water or drinks with electrolytes and wearing light-colored, loose-fitting clothing. But if someone does fall ill to heat stroke, Cassa would like people to remember a simple protocol.
13: It's cool first, transport second.
18: There's about a 30-minute window to treat someone with heat stroke for the best outcome. So that's before an ambulance arrives. The key is immediate immersion in cold water, Cassa says. Ideally ice water, but a lake or stream can also work.
13: It's not just about surviving. It's also about surviving without long-term complications, having medical problems forever because you were not cooled aggressively on site.
18: Among those long-term complications is a greater likelihood of future heat stroke. Scott Newman, NPR News.
15: The Trump administration is launching work requirements for many Medicaid recipients, going further than what some conservative states asked for. In Montana, Catherine Houghton, with her partner KFF Health News, reports.
20: For decades, Medicaid has provided low-cost health coverage to people who otherwise can't afford it. Qualifying mainly depended on income. But by January, millions of people will have to prove they're working, volunteering, or going to school to keep Medicaid benefits.
21: We need to get people to try to work. It's a path to prosperity.
20: That's Dr. Mehmet Oz, who leads Medicaid, at a press conference this summer. Requiring Medicaid recipients to work has been a goal for many conservatives for years. The Trump administration has made it a priority. But the way that some states, like Montana, initially envisioned it, work requirements would never have applied to people who are homeless.
22: Sitting on the dock of the bay.
20: Taiwan Pugh, who loves to sing, has been homeless in Missoula, Montana for about the last year. He's 46 and typically sleeps outside. Music helps him cope.
22: If it's music, it'll calm me down. Oh, yeah.
20: Pugh has seizures that make it hard to find and keep a job.
22: They call me a liability to the job site. If I spazzed out and somebody got hurt, I am a liability.
20: When Pugh lost work in the past, his wife of 10 years covered the rent until he found the next job. But she suddenly died last year. He started drinking more, which makes managing his seizures extra hard.
22: When she passed away, my whole base was depleted.
20: Pugh takes medicine that keeps his seizures at bay. Medicaid pays for that, and it would pay for an addiction treatment program, which he wants. Pugh's goal is to get healthy enough to work again, but he's worried. Montana just started requiring Medicaid recipients to prove they're working, including people who are homeless, because that's now a federal requirement.
22: My Medicaid is still active, but when are they going to cut that off from me? I can't get employed. How am I supposed to survive?
20: There are exceptions to the new work requirements. People who don't have to meet them include those with disabilities, caregivers of young kids, and anyone older than 64. Almost everyone else has to prove they're too sick to work. Many homeless people, including Pugh, could qualify for one of those exemptions. But providing the paper trail of proof can be especially hard.
23: It can seem so simple, but these things stack up so quickly.
20: Dustin Goss is a case manager at Samaritan House, a homeless shelter in Kalispell, Montana.
23: You can't really worry about getting paperwork done when you don't know where you're eating today, when you don't know where you're sleeping, or you've got an infection on your leg that keeps getting worse.
20: Once people start to stabilize, they often do find work. Cassidy Kipp, who heads the homeless shelter, says even then, documenting that work can get hard.
24: We have a lot of like gig jobs, so you're going to help somebody clear out a storage unit. You're not necessarily going to have a pay stub associated with that, nor are you going to want to go up to the dude that just hired you off the flyer and be like, can you write a work verification?
25: Knock, knock. Hello, hello.
26: How are you doing, young lady?
20: Back in Missoula, Taiwan Pugh meets with his doctor, Atara Saidi. This clinic, run by Partnership Health Center, charges on a sliding scale and will see Pugh even if he loses Medicaid. But if too many of their patients don't have Medicaid, that leaves a big financial hole. These clinics typically only provide primary care. And Saidi says Pugh was booted from the neurology clinic that manages his seizures.
1: You were dismissed from their care because of 3 no-shows.
22: I have gone through a terrible roller coaster.
20: Pugh says he's still mourning his wife. He usually has to find a new place to sleep every night. And staying away from alcohol is hard.
22: I would not have been capable to show up to an appointment.
20: Dr. Saidi refers Pugh to the other neurologist in town. They talk about finding him treatment. And Pugh's meeting with a social worker to try to keep his Medicaid. Montana has a 3-month grace period before people without jobs lose Medicaid. If he can manage his seizures and addiction, he might be able to find a job by then. And he wants to.
22: It's just that if I don't make the effort at changing, it ain't gonna happen, and I'm gonna end up found on the side of the road somewhere. So.
1: And you got this, Edward. You can do this.
20: For now, though, his priority is having a safe place to sleep. It's stressful, but singing helps.
22: Say.

0: I'm Catherine Houghton in Missoula, Montana. Watching the ships
1: roll in. Catherine is with our partner, KFF Health News. Yeah. I'm sitting on the dock of the bay. This is Morning Edition from NPR News. I'm Michelle Martin.
2: And I'm Leila Fadel.
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0: And the big one now is in the context of the Iran war. Netanyahu is saying, listen, if you do attrition, that's great. Do it without us. If you want to do escalation, we're in for that. You do it with us. But can he still get America to be in a place where it doesn't stop first and it continues to undermine its own interests globally by doing stuff for Israel?
1: Daniel Levy is the president of the U.S. Middle East Project. Thank you for your time and your insights.
0: Thank you, Leila.
2: Israeli Prime Minister Benjamin Netanyahu was one of several dignitaries from around the world at Senator Lindsey Graham's funeral yesterday. The South Carolina Republican died earlier this month from a heart condition at the age of 71. He was the son of pool hall owners and became one of the most influential voices in Congress. NPR's Barbara Sprunt reports on how Washington remembered him.
3: Graham was first elected to Congress in 1994, the year that ushered in a new generation of conservatives to the House. Yesterday, his remains were returned to the U.S. Capitol, where the South Carolina Republican worked for over 30 years. His casket was draped by a flag and carried inside by an armed forces body bearer team in recognition of his military service. Senate Majority Leader John Thune called Graham a towering figure who was friends with senators on both sides of the aisle.
4: There was no one who took his job more seriously than Lindsey Graham. But also no one was more capable of cracking up a room.
3: Later at the National Cathedral, lawmakers, family, and foreign leaders gathered to honor the statesman's life. Several of Graham's staff members served as honorary pallbearers. Netanyahu and Ukrainian President Volodymyr Zelensky were in attendance, a reminder of Graham's role in pushing an interventionist foreign policy approach. Graham's niece, Emily Boggs Roberts, described his close relationship with her mother, whom he raised after their parents' death.
5: When my mom called, he answered. It didn't matter if he was about to walk into a meeting with the president or another world leader.
3: In a tribute, President Trump expressed fondness for the man who had once had harsh words for him when the pair competed for the GOP presidential nomination in 2016. He recalled sharing Graham's personal cell phone number in a particularly heated moment with millions of people.
6: But it was Lindsey who had the last laugh, because while I blew up his phone for one day, we became great friends, and Lindsey did not stop calling me for the next 10 years. It was not easy.
3: Graham ended up becoming Trump's close confidant and policy advisor.
6: He was the first person to make you laugh and one of the last people that you've really ever wanted to fight.
3: Graham will be laid to rest in his home state of South Carolina today. Barbara Sprunt, NPR News, Washington.
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9: 819 at Buffalo, Toronto, Public Media, NPR. Some clouds with us this morning. National Weather Service telling us partly sunny skies, though, will be coming our way with a high today about 76. And then tonight, cloudy. Overnight low 57. Tomorrow, more sunshine, high 79. Patchy fog will start off Friday. Otherwise, a sunny day, high 82. Right now, the weekend shaping up like this. Saturday, cloudy, but a high of 85. Sunday, showers likely, maybe thunderstorms, the high 78. In Buffalo, 67. 63 in Jamestown, 63 in Olean. 67 in Niagara Falls, 19 Celsius in Toronto. A couple of traffic notes. One out of Williamsville area, Evans Street closed from Main to SJ due to a crash this morning. Also a slow go on the thruway eastbound near the 190.
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3: There's a lot of poor record keeping. 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There's a lot of gasoline that's being used that isn't properly accounted for. And there are a lot of people with take-home vehicles.
4: That's Erie County Comptroller Kevin Hardwick. He's outlining just a few of the issues his office found when conducting an audit of the county's vehicle fleet.
2: From paper trails to public impact, this is journalism that stays with the story and with the community it serves. 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
6: Hi, I'm Emily Watkins, and this is the Disabilities Beat. Joseph King, who make up Kentucky-based band Midair Decision, were on stage at Buffalo's Disability Pride Festival, soundchecking alongside a guest bandmate and Mike Farrow, when a dance party broke out. Every Voice United, a dance group, was supposed to take the stage before the musicians to hype up the crowd. Instead, everyone joined in. Here's festival organizer Sophia Roberts, who was dancing in the crowd when it happened.
8: And so those guys came to just dance, and they came just like hype up the audience, but the band was out doing their sound check, and the first performer was, and they just joined in. And it was just like a big party. It was really fun. They all joined in.
6: This moment perhaps best encapsulated Friday's festival. A time where everyone came together, shedding outside perceptions, celebrating and embracing what the disability community has to offer.
9: So we've come to the festival a few times in the past, and we learned so many new things that we didn't know before.
6: Julia Victor and her 23-year-old daughter, Teresa, were making art at a table near the entertainment stage. Julia's daughter and brother both have disabilities. And Julia says the festival has helped them connect with a lot of activities and resources over the years. When I asked what it meant to bring her family somewhere where they could be surrounded by community, there was a lot of emotion.
10: It's not only my friends,
9: friends and family in the world, but sometimes they don't get it, the struggles that we go through.
6: That sentiment of understanding seemed to reverberate throughout Riverworks, which the festival nearly completely took over. Across the venue, on the covered rinks where over 70-plus vendors exhibited, it was impossible to miss Lisa Clark and her colleague Amanda Herbert, wearing giant rainbow balloon mohawks and butterfly capes. Butterflies are often a symbol used by the lupus community. Here's Clark.
10: And I actually had a little bit of a lupus flare-up when I got here and was in public. And this place, it just made me realize that being in a community where any and all of us are pretty much struggling with something, that I was able to be vulnerable and feel more comfortable. And it's just proof what it feels like when you're around the community and you can understand and genuinely care. Because I had a lot of people coming to my aid. And now that's kind of opened a door for me to realize that...
11: And we shed our shame. We shed our shame here.
6: Exactly. This year's festival featured entertainment, art, speakers, vendors, various activities, a walk and roll, and not to mention too many accessibility features to list. Notably, this year also stood out not just for the large crowds it drew, but the people who came.
12: Because if your public figures give, like, care, then that's going to be huge for everyone else, right? Because, like, those are the people who are making the laws, who are...
6: Lo and King, from Midair Decision, said they'd never seen elected officials show up like they did at this festival.
13: I mean, the city of Buffalo really showed up for this. The mayor was here. We had council people here. We had people from the state of New York were here. That's incredible. And that's not something that I've seen at many other disability pride festivals. And so I think that is one way, you're very right, that's one way that Buffalo really has stood out to me.
6: Roberts shared that for her, the best moment of the day was every moment where they built community.
8: We're building community. We are a community, and it's a very vast community. You know, there's some of the things that were talked about today were just the challenges that we're up against as a community, and how people helping people and working together, and just how diverse we are.
6: For more on this story, visit our website at btpm.org. I'm Emily Watkins. Thanks for listening.
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18: From Marketplace in Washington, I'm Kimberly Adams. The Federal Reserve wraps up a two-day meeting today with an interest rate announcement from Chairman Kevin Warsh this afternoon. This week's meeting takes place against an ever-fluctuating background of uncertainty. Marketplace's Nancy Marshall-Genzer has more on what we can expect.
19: There are lots of questions swirling around this Fed meeting, like, will the war in the Middle East heat up again, causing another spike in oil prices? And what will the data we get later this week on things like inflation and GDP look like? Jerry Templeman is a former New York Fed economist, now with Mutual of America Capital Management. With all this uncertainty, he expects the Fed to leave rates unchanged this week. But he says the next meeting in September could be a different story because there'll be a lot more data by then.
20: There's going to be two readings of inflation for both July and August in the CPI. There's going to be two readings of employment also for July and August.
19: Templeman says we could also have a better sense of the trajectory of the war by September. But even if we don't, he says the Fed can't ignore oil price shocks forever. Since energy goes into just about everything, higher oil prices could seep into the broader economy. I'm Nancy Marshall-Genzer for Marketplace.
18: We're hearing from some companies in the consumer goods and grocery space today, like Sprouts Supermarket and Procter & Gamble, which just reported mixed quarterly results. It's a nervous time for companies that rely on selling essentials. A recent analysis from Bain & Company shows consumers have been consistently pulling back on grocery spending for a year now, down on average of about 2%. Marketplace's Kristen Schwab has more.
21: It's no secret that a trip to the grocery store is more expensive than it was a handful of years ago. Kurt Grischel leads the America's retail practice at Bain & Company.
22: That $300 big stock up grocery trip in 2019 is now costing you $400.
21: It's a reason why consumers are pulling back on grocery spending, but it's not the only one. Gas prices are also up, and SNAP enrollment has fallen since the federal government changed benefit rules.
22: Put that all together, it just ends up with consumers that are feeling very stretched.
21: To save money, shoppers are focusing on essentials and switching to store brands. Meanwhile, retailers are highlighting value by pushing loyalty programs or rotating sales. But Bobby Gibbs, a partner on Oliver Wyman's retail and consumer goods team, says there's a limit to the discounts companies can offer.
23: Grocery is a high fixed cost business. They have to have the stores. They have to have the people in the stores. They have to have the logistics network.
21: So stores have looked for other ways to earn, including collecting and selling customer data to brands or selling ad space.
23: Those advertisements can be on site, you know, either in the store or much more common, you know, on the website.
21: Gibbs says while margins on grocery items is around 2%, the margins on grocery ads is something like 50%. I'm Kristen Schwab for Marketplace.
18: Let's do the numbers. Procter & Gamble is down almost 3% in pre-market trading. Dow, S&P, and NASDAQ futures are mixed in the 0 to 6 tenths% range, with the Dow future down 326 points. The 10-year Treasury yield is up at 4.63%.
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18: After the president's temporary tariffs expired last week, the Trump administration replaced them with a new round of import taxes levied country by country. These new Section 301 tariffs replace the Section 122 tariffs that were in place for the last few months. And don't worry, barely anybody can keep track of all of this. Meanwhile, the administration is in the process of implementing more of these new tariffs, arguing that China, the EU, and 14 other countries have an unfair trade advantage due to excess capacity in certain manufacturing sectors. Marketplace's Justin Ho has more on what that means.
24: A manufacturer's capacity refers to how much stuff it can potentially make at a given point in time.
25: So think about a steel plant. If prices were high and consumers wanted more steel or businesses wanted more steel, how much steel could that plant churn out?
24: Teresa Fort is an economics professor at Dartmouth. She says one reason why a company might have more capacity than it currently needs is if it thinks demand is going to go up.
25: You don't want to build all the plants assuming that demand will stay where it is. You want to try to figure out where is demand going to be in 3 years from now when my capacity comes online.
24: Manufacturers might have extra capacity if they consolidate into a bigger production facility. They also might want to just build in some wiggle room. But the Trump administration is arguing that various industries in other countries have excess capacity because of government policies. Katie Russ, an economics professor at UC Davis, says governments might subsidize an industry.
0: If you're subsidizing a firm so that it can constantly produce at high cost a product that it sells at very low cost, low enough to drive the firms and trading partners out of business, then one could see why people would feel that was problematic.
24: The Trump administration says it's found evidence of excess capacity in several countries based on their trade surpluses with the rest of the world. That includes Japan, Mexico, Norway, and other countries that export a lot of goods. But Teresa Fort at Dartmouth says having a trade surplus isn't necessarily a sign of anything nefarious.
25: The fact that Norway, let's say, exports a lot of salmon doesn't have anything to do with, you know, any kind of government subsidy that was unfair, right? It just has a comparative advantage in salmon because of where it is.
24: The Trump administration says another sign of unfair practices is if countries have unused capacity. But Rachel Brewster, a professor at Duke Law School, says having unused capacity could simply be a sign that sales are down because of an economic downturn, for instance.
2: It could also be that you produce seasonal items. Beach town restaurants aren't at full capacity year long. You know, they're only at full capacity in the summer.
24: Brewster says excess capacity isn't necessarily something that warrants a new tariff, since it could be evidence of all sorts of things.
2: It's possible then that the Court of International Trade might say this can support any finding. And if it supports any finding, then there's no true kind of demonstration of unfair actions.
24: But Brewster says in the past, courts have been pretty deferential to the administration over these kinds of investigations. So these tariffs could stick around. I'm Justin Ho for Marketplace.
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5: Ukraine's leader met with President Trump and watched sanctions against Russia advance in the Senate. Former U.S. Ambassador to Ukraine William Taylor gives his assessment of what Volodymyr Zelensky accomplished. It's Morning Edition from NPR News.
7: Local agencies are pleading for blood donations. 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
5: The Federal Reserve makes its next decision on interest rates today. I'm Michelle Martin.
26: And I'm Leila Fadil. The prediction is that central bankers leave rates alone this time. Higher interest rates are more likely in September. Also, can Democrats build a winning coalition? Liberal college grads say resisting authoritarianism is one of their top priorities. It's one of the least important for working class voters. It's Wednesday, July 29th. On this day in 1954, J.R.R. Tolkien threw a long-expected party as the Fellowship of the Ring published. News is next.
27: Live from NPR News in Washington, I'm Windsor Johnston. Dr. Anthony Fauci, who helped lead the nation's COVID-19 response, is on Capitol Hill at this hour. Just a few minutes ago, he invoked the Fifth Amendment, refusing to testify before the Senate Homeland Security Committee about the origins of the virus. Committee Chairman Rand Paul has long accused Fauci of misleading Congress about the pandemic and U.S.-funded research.
28: I hope today Dr. Fauci will come clean, admit it was a mistake to fund dangerous research in China, admit that the risk of this dangerous research exceeded any possible benefits, ask forgiveness, and pledge to help our government devise safeguards so a man-made epidemic never happens again.
27: Dr. Fauci has maintained he never misled Congress and says the accusations against him are false. President Trump and Israeli Prime Minister Benjamin Netanyahu held talks at the White House on Tuesday amid growing tensions over the war with Iran. NPR's Franco Ordonez reports.
1: The two sides launched a war together that Trump told the public would be relatively quick and easy. It's now 5 months in and there's no end in sight. Michael O'Hanlon of the Brookings Institution says the relationship is very complicated now, tactically.
6: They're making a lot of decisions and disagreeing on a lot of decisions about when to strike what. And there's obviously the legacy of the last 6 months where President Trump, despite his denials, may feel like he got dragged into this a little bit by a Netanyahu who was too optimistic about what we could accomplish.
1: But he adds that he doesn't see a fundamental rupture and that it's still cooperative. Just more complicated because neither side seems to know how to end the war. Israel has one theory and Trump has another. Franco Ordonez, NPR News.
27: Firefighters in the Bordeaux region of France say they're making progress against two massive wildfires that have led to more than 220,000 evacuations. NPR's Eleanor Beardsley reports the country is bracing for its fourth heat wave this summer.
8: The heat over 100 degrees combined with high winds could reignite the fires, say experts. Mounia Mustafawi is a climatologist and board member of the French Scientific Expert Group on Climate Change. She says the conditions that have ignited and sustained these fires were all predicted. At the rate Europe is warming, which happens to be faster than any other continent, models show heat wave days will be multiplied by five.
9: These heat waves, they create drought conditions. It's exactly what we had currently in France. Like we had three heat waves. We're only in July. You know, August has not even started.
8: Now the fourth heat wave is underway. Eleanor Beardsley, NPR News, Semur-en-Auxois, France.
27: This is NPR News in Washington. Wildfires continue to burn across parts of Spain as crews battle flames fueled by extreme heat and dry conditions. More than 100,000 people have been forced to evacuate from affected areas, including near Madrid and in central Spain. Officials say this year's fire season is among the country's worst in decades. Spain declared a national emergency last week as crews struggled to contain multiple large blazes. Forecasters are warning that another round of dangerous heat could make firefighting even more difficult. Democratic candidates have been focused on the economy ahead of the midterms, but as President Trump raises doubts about elections, some Democrats think they might need to talk about democracy too. NPR's Ashley Lopez reports.
10: Democrats have been dominating in special elections since last year, mostly by running on an economic message. This is why some operatives say candidates shouldn't get distracted by other issues cropping up, including threats to democracy. But Jane Klebb with the Democratic National Committee says this was something she heard a lot in 2024 as well.
11: And it turns out that that was a fundamental issue that was motivating people, and that might not have been something that they were telling exit pollers, or it wasn't something that was coming up on exit surveys or polling.
10: One Democratic candidate told NPR, urging voters to care about democratic institutions because ultimately they affect prices can be a way of talking about democracy and the economy at the same time. Ashley Lopez, NPR News.
27: On Wall Street, Dow futures are down 152 points at this hour. 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
13: This is BTPM News. The Democratic Party pushback against federal Medicaid cuts is building. On Tuesday, House Democratic Leader Hakeem Jeffries was in Buffalo to join Congressman Tim Kennedy in highlighting the negative impacts of the One Big Beautiful Bill Act and its $1 trillion cuts to Medicaid.
14: Health care, of course, inaccessible in ways that should not be the case here in the wealthiest country in the history of the world. And we're in the midst of the largest assault on health care in modern American history.
13: The lawmakers say the effects are showing up in the closures of family planning clinics and outpatient centers and the 150 job cuts at ECMC. Supplies in blood banks are in dire need of replenishment. The issue, officials say, is both at the local and national levels. According to Meg Rossman, regional communications director for the American Red Cross, the Red Cross has declared a national blood crisis for only the second time in its history.
0: And that's because blood donations have fallen to a four-year summer low, which is worsening the summer shortage that we came out and announced earlier in July. So we're asking donors to take action immediately.
13: Links to schedule appointments can be found at btpm.org. And a name familiar to local TV viewers is now part of the local healthcare industry. Katie Morse, most recently the morning news anchor at Channel 7, is the new Vice President of Marketing and Communications at Niagara Falls Memorial Medical Center. Partly sunny today, high 76 at 68 right now at BTPM News.
15: It's Morning Edition from NPR News. I'm Leila Fadel.
16: And I'm Michelle Martin. Good morning. Both Israel's Benjamin Netanyahu and Ukraine's Volodymyr Zelensky are dealing with war at home. Those conflicts were at the heart of their separate meetings with President Trump at the White House on Tuesday.
15: Trump's relationship with Netanyahu has faced increasing strain, while his ties with Zelensky have steadily improved. In a few moments, we'll speak with former U.S. Ambassador to Ukraine, William Taylor, about the latest developments in that bilateral relationship.
16: But to start, we're joined by NPR's Greg Myrie, who's in Ukraine's capital, Kyiv. Greg, good morning.
17: Hi, Michelle.
16: So what are you hearing about how the Trump-Zelensky meeting went?
17: By all accounts, positive. We all remember the big blow-up they had in the Oval Office last year. But they've met several times since, including twice this month, and they've been steadily rebuilding the relationship. Trump has been treating Zelensky with more respect, especially as Ukraine has gained momentum with its punishing long-range drone attacks against Russia. Now, there were no TV cameras at the meeting yesterday, which was closed to the press, and Trump hasn't commented. But Zelensky called it a good meeting. He also received a warm welcome from more than 60 senators from both parties. So the general tone keeps improving, though Ukraine is looking for more, namely weapons.
16: Yeah, but Trump has effectively cut off additional military aid to Ukraine. Is there any sign of change on this front?
17: No, and not in terms of the U.S. directly sending weapons to Ukraine. But Trump does appear to be following through on an offer he made to Zelensky earlier this month. He said Ukraine can have a license to build its own Patriot air defense missiles. And right after Zelensky wrapped up the meeting with Trump, he headed to talks with executives at Lockheed Martin, which makes the Patriots. Now, Ukraine has become a world leader in making drones, but making the Patriot air defense missile is a very complex task, and it could take years. So this is by no means a quick fix.
16: Can you give us a sense of what it's like to be in Ukraine with these regular airstrikes?
17: Yeah, the Russians fire drones and missiles all over Ukraine every night. Ukraine says it shoots down around 90% of the drones with its own interceptor drones. And Ukraine also had enough Patriots and other weapons to shoot down most incoming Russian missiles. But now a much higher percentage of those Russian ballistic missiles are reaching the targets because Ukraine is just low on the Patriots. Now, Kyiv has the best air defenses in the country, and previously you could be pretty confident that Ukraine could stop most, that not all, the attacks on the city. But now when the air raid sirens start howling in the middle of the night, there is a much higher chance that some of those missiles will hit the city and other parts of Ukraine. And this is all based on the figures that Ukraine's military puts out daily.
16: Now, Craig, you know, we usually treat the wars in Ukraine and in Iran as entirely separate conflicts, but we've seen some overlap recently. Will you tell us about that?
17: Yeah, sure. Zelensky said Ukraine carried out a long-range airstrike Saturday that hit an Iranian boat in the Caspian Sea that was carrying military cargo to Russia. Now, we don't independently know what was on that ship, but Russia and Iran have had a military partnership that goes back decades. Iran initially threatened to retaliate, but now says it's not seeking to escalate this episode. Now, separately, Zelensky also said Russia is sharing satellite data with Iran on the location of U.S. troops in the Middle East. He says this allows Iran to carry out more precise attacks on the Americans. And Trump was asked about this recently, and he said he would check with Russian leader Vladimir Putin.
16: That is NPR's Greg Myrie in Kyiv. Greg, thank you.
17: Sure thing, Michelle.
27: Ukrainian President Volodymyr Zelensky waved at U.S. senators from the gallery as they voted to advance more economic penalties for Russia last night. William Taylor also followed the developments. He's a former U.S. ambassador to Ukraine who still travels there regularly. He's now with the Atlantic Council. Ambassador, good morning and welcome to the program.
2: Thank you, Layla. Good to be here.
27: That Senate vote was 86 to 12. The legislation would impose sanctions on countries that buy Russian exports like oil and gas. It was just a procedural vote, but how much of a game changer would this bill be if it became law?
2: Layla, this would really accelerate the penalty that the Russians pay for prosecuting this war. It's also, Layla, 86 to 12 is a strong message of support for Ukraine and a strong message of condemnation of the Russians from a bipartisan group of senators that reflects the views of the American people. So this is a strong message of support for Ukraine.
27: Do you think Zelensky's meeting with senators before the vote impacted the outcome and that strong majority?
2: It surely had to. President Zelensky is very convincing. He's very committed. It's very clear what he stands for. The senators were eager to hear from him, and they listened carefully. They were probably inclined to support this anyway, out of respect and support for Lindsey Graham. But I think President Zelensky had a big effect.
27: On social media, Zelensky said he and Trump discussed licenses for Patriot Interceptor production and that diplomacy should be, quote, reinvigorated. The White House said only that Trump's meeting with Zelensky was, quote, positive and productive. What do you make of the different descriptions?
2: They're both consistent that they had good discussions about air defense, which is top priority for the Ukrainians. As Greg just mentioned, the Russians send ballistic missiles and drones into Ukraine, into Kyiv every night. And the ability for the Ukrainians to make their own anti-ballistic missile weapons is really important. That will take time. They're working on their own version, and this license can help with that.
27: How close would you say the U.S. is to giving Zelensky the Patriot technology he's been asking for more than 3 years?
2: That sounds like it's coming. It sounds like that agreement, that a decision has been made. There's a lot that goes into that. There's bureaucratic changes. There's licenses that have to be agreed. But the motion forward is clear. And if President Trump can put some urgency into that, he can make that happen more quickly.
27: Will he? I mean, the rhetoric has improved between the two leaders. The situation on the ground remains challenging. We heard the president before this meeting kind of say, well, I need to check with Putin about what Zelensky is saying vis-a-vis this intelligence that Russia was helping Iran. Do you see a true sea change in the relationship between Trump and Zelensky?
2: I do, Layla. I think it is a sea change. And I think what explains that change is the fact, the clear observed fact that the Ukrainians are doing so well on the ground. The Ukrainians are actually winning at this point. And I think President Trump recognizes that. He's hearing that from his own intelligence. He's seeing that from his conversations with Zelensky. He likes to back winner. Ukraine is a winner, and that's describing that, I think, explains the sea change.
27: You know, another interesting thing that has happened in the last few days is this far right wing influencer, Laura Loomer, has started to speak up in favor of Ukraine in recent weeks. And that's a real U-turn for her. She's been touring Ukraine and now says she was duped by Russian propaganda. In the past, you know, she did really not speak up for Ukraine and actually kind of speak against them. How strong an ally could Laura Loomer be in advocating for Ukraine with President Trump, given her close relationship?
2: Well, I think she has some influence with President Trump, but it also goes the other direction. That is, President Trump has influence over her and gives her some suggestions about which way to go. And as I say, both President Trump and Laura Loomer understand that that is going to be important and the Ukrainians are going forward.
27: So are you saying that the shift with the president might explain the shift with this influencer?
2: Yes, that's what I'm saying, Layla. I mean, that a lot of the Republican base has shifted in favor of Ukraine, and I think that they take their lead from President Trump.
27: William Taylor is a former U.S. ambassador to Ukraine. Ambassador, thank you for your time and your insights.
2: Thank you, Layla.
16: President Trump's pick for director of national intelligence.

0: Jay Clayton, an attorney, will serve as President Trump's next director of national intelligence. Clayton faced initial pushback given his lack of intelligence experience. But proponents, including Republican Senator Tom Cotton of Arkansas, who's the chair of the Senate Intelligence Committee, cited Clayton's time as the U.S. Attorney for the Southern District of New York as evidence of his national security expertise ahead of his confirmation vote.
1: Mr. Clayton went after some of the worst national security threats. He's overseen numerous high-profile cases, including the indictment of Venezuelan dictator Nicolas Maduro.
0: Democrats say they're concerned about the pressure Clayton might face to do President Trump's political bidding. Trump has falsely claimed there's intelligence casting doubt on the result of the 2020 U.S. presidential election, which he lost. Senator Mark Warner, a Democrat from Virginia, is the vice chair of the Senate Intelligence Committee. He asked during Clayton's confirmation hearing 2 weeks ago whether he had denied Joe Biden won the 2020 election. Here's how Clayton answered.
2: Senator, I'm not an election denier. Joe Biden was certified as the president of the United States.
0: However, when pressed to definitively say that Biden had won the election by Senator John Ossoff, a Democrat from Georgia, Clayton refused.
3: Who won the 2020 election?
2: I'm not going to do this with you.
0: On Tuesday evening on the Senate floor, Senator Ron Wyden, a Democrat from Oregon, said Clayton had already made clear he would be susceptible to the White House's influence, given his office's recent role in issuing subpoenas for records of New York Times journalists and for refusing to say Biden won the 2020 election.
4: He is never going to stand up to Donald Trump.
0: In addition to facing scrutiny on politics and intelligence analysis, Clayton will lead a workforce during a time when the White House has been pushing for job cuts in intelligence agencies. Even so, the intelligence community might welcome Clayton's confirmation if it means Congress can move to quickly reauthorize a powerful spy program created in the wake of the September 11th terrorist attacks. Long criticized by privacy advocates as overly broad, the authority lapsed during debate over Clayton's nomination. Jenna McLaughlin, NPR News.
5: 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Forecast for today, these morning clouds will give way to partly sunny skies. We expect later in the day today, the high around 76, and then tonight, cloudy, low 57. Some sunshine tomorrow, high 79. In Buffalo, 68 right now, 64 in Jamestown, 64 in Olean. It's 68 in Niagara Falls, in Toronto, 21 Celsius. Traffic note out of Williamsville, Evans Street remains closed right now. This is from Main Street to SJ Road, and that's due to a morning crash.
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7: Summertime.
6: It's just a few weeks past the solstice, and the real heat of summer is yet to come. Some shorebirds are already on their way south, but most songbirds will be here for a while longer. What's the best time of day to look for them? Well, many birds are most active in the morning, not long after sunrise, taking advantage of the abundance of insects at that hour. As summer waxes and temperatures rise, midday heat sends people inside, and birds take a siesta too. And then, both birds and bugs rev up again in the late afternoon. In the early morning, and again near dusk, just about the time mosquitoes are biting, that's when birds are busiest. One exception is gulls. You'll see them soaring and feeding throughout the day, because their preferred foods, whether a salmon fry or a French fry, are available all day long. Hummingbirds are out and about too, because their frantic metabolism requires that they feed almost constantly. But mostly, midday is a quiet time for birds. Are you looking for birds this summer? The cooler parts of the day are the best for a stroll and best for watching birds. For Bird Note, I'm Mary McCann.
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0: the same facility that was attacked by Iranian drones in summer of 2019. And I think that was a very significant and bold move by the Iranians through their proxies. And the United States and Saudi Arabia they had it, and they decided to teach the PMF a lesson, because PMF is an umbrella organization, as your previous guest described, for these Assad unit and Shiite elements that continue to receive arms and drones from Iran. And in fact, there have been reports that there were explosions heard at the Iran-Iraq border posts. Probably some convoys of weapons were crossing the border into Iraq, and they were attacked by U.S. forces. So this is an ongoing fight. And I have to remind you that Iran has been attacking targets inside KRG with over 1,000 missiles and drones since February. And they are ongoing. And the Iraqi governments showed little interest in holding Iranian regime accountable for those attacks.
1: That was Farzin Nadimi from the Washington Institute for Near East Policy. 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
1: I'm Paul Henley with NewsHour. The Hollywood star and musician Jared Leto is facing allegations of criminal sexual conduct from four women who were all teenagers at the time of the alleged offences. The actor, who won an Oscar in 2014 for his role in Dallas Buyers Club, made his name with films like Requiem for a Dream and Tron Ares. His rock band 30 Seconds to Mars is planning a tour next spring. The women who spoke to the BBC about this say they encountered the now 54-year-old between 2002 and 2014. Nomia Iqbal reports, and her report contains details of alleged sexual offences that you might find upsetting.
4: His band was having a concert. I was with another girl, and we were backstage. I was 17. He had sent an acquaintance of his, and he told me, Jared's seen you, and he was interested in getting your number.
5: This is Clara, not her real name. She says she started texting Jared Leto in the mid-2000s when he was twice her age.
4: Very handsome, great features, professional.
6: And the Oscar goes to Jared Leto.
5: The Oscar-winning actor, known for his roles in Dallas Buyers Club, The Suicide Squad, and more recently in Tron Ares, is facing serious sexual misconduct allegations in a new BBC documentary. We've spoken to 10 women, several of whom met Leto as teenagers through his band 30 Seconds to Mars.
4: So sometime after that concert,
5: Clara was invited to an exclusive hotel in West Hollywood by Leto and brought along a friend.
4: He kind of waved us over. We sat down, my friend and I, just having some general banter about things. We had kind of drifted into the realm to talking about the age of consent. I had mentioned to him that my dad was in law enforcement, that I knew with certainty that here in California,

0: Since returning to power last year, the Trump administration has been making radical changes to the immigration process.
1: Someone shows up for court. The judge dismisses the case straight away. ICE officers are waiting outside to detain and deport them.
2: Makes it really hard as an attorney advising people, because I can advise people as to what the law is.
1: Right.
2: But that's increasingly at odds with what their experience will be.
0: Today on the New Yorker Radio Hour, we'll try to unpack how the crackdown has impacted just one immigrant, one life among countless others.
3: You know, I would rather be detained here or even killed here than be sent back to where I had come from.
0: We'll also hear from two representatives in Congress, a Democrat and a Republican, about the politics behind it all. A special episode of the New Yorker Radio Hour with staff writer Jonathan Blitzer right after the news.
4: Live from NPR News in Washington, I'm Windsor Johnston. Senator John Cornyn has canceled a planned meeting with Attorney General nominee Todd Blanche as the Texas Republican continues to withhold his support. His vote is considered critical because Republicans cannot afford any defections on the Senate Judiciary Committee. Blanche's nomination to become Attorney General remains in limbo as negotiations continue. Emergency teams are working around the clock to contain massive wildfires across southwestern France. NPR's Eleanor Beardsley reports the fires are being fueled by hot, dry weather and could take days to bring the largest blazes under control.
5: They burned through about 100,000 acres, including forests, farmland, and villages. The military's been mobilized, joining firefighters. About 5,000 people are now battling these blazes. The European Union has sent firefighting planes and helicopters to join the French Canadair planes.
4: NPR's Eleanor Beardsley reporting. Crews across Spain are also battling a number of large wildfires that broke out 1 week ago today. NPR's Miguel Macias reports the country is facing its fourth heat wave of the summer.
6: The fire in the region of Madrid remained stable overnight. That is, as tens of thousands of neighbors are allowed to return home. However, the ongoing fire in the region of Castellón is still not under control, after burning nearly 25,000 acres and forcing the evacuation of more than 10,000 people. Prime Minister Pedro Sánchez visited the central command facilities in the region of Madrid this morning. He sent a positive message, but also warned about the risks.
7: Ahora mismo tenemos 10 incendios.
6: He said there are 10 active wildfires in Spain at the moment. Sánchez asked citizens to continue to be extra careful during the ongoing heat wave, which is forecast to last until Sunday. Miguel Macias, NPR News, Seville, Spain.
4: Democrats may be focusing on the wrong issues as they try to understand their losses in the 2024 election. A new report shared exclusively with NPR says the party still hasn't fully reckoned with why working-class voters moved away. NPR's Tamara Keith has more.
8: The report, called The Left's Coalition Crisis, finds there are huge gaps between the priorities of the party's college-educated liberal base and the working-class voters it needs to win over. There's a significant disconnect on issues from abortion and climate change to resisting authoritarianism, says Joan Williams, one of the authors.
9: We need progressive economics. That's what the polling says. That's what the political science says. And we need to get a lot savvier about cultural issues.
8: It doesn't mean abandoning progressive values, she says, but understanding and respecting those of the working class. Tamara Keith, NPR News.
4: This is NPR News in Washington. Rescue crews are searching for survivors in southwestern Japan after Tuesday's powerful magnitude 7.1 earthquake. The quake struck the country's southern main island, heavily damaging a shopping mall. Japan's prime minister says the death toll has risen to at least 18. China is opposing a Federal Communications Commission ban on foreign-made robots over national security risks. NPR's Jennifer Pack reports Beijing says the U.S. is trying to suppress its companies.
10: The FCC said it would ban new imports of advanced robotics, including foreign-made humanoid robots and robot dogs. While the directive doesn't single out China, China just so happens to make more humanoid robots than the U.S. China's foreign ministry says the U.S. is overstretching the concept of national security and that protectionism does not make the U.S. more competitive. This ban does not apply to existing models previously authorized for sale or import into the U.S. Last week, the U.S. blacklisted dozens of China's research institutions to prevent unauthorized tech transfer. Jennifer Pak, NPR News, Beijing.
11: Attorneys general from 44 states are urging the Trump administration to rein in prediction markets, saying companies such as Kalshi and Polymarket are violating state gambling laws. The administration wants the industry regulated federally as a financial product, not gambling. The states say the platforms are bypassing local laws and taxes, especially on sports betting, which drives most of the wagering. This is NPR News.
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13: Welcome to the New Yorker Radio Hour. I'm Jonathan Blitzer. I'm a staff writer at the New Yorker. This is a special episode of our program today. I've covered immigration for more than a decade, and I think it's pretty clear that immigration is the defining political issue of our time, beyond all the other disruptions of the Trump administration. When Trump launched his 2016 campaign, he blamed Mexico for sending rapists, drug dealers, and criminals across the border. There was the Muslim ban, family separation, a whole host of radical actions. But the current term has made the first one seem almost quaint, trying to overturn birthright citizenship, racially profiling U.S. citizens, jailing tens of thousands of immigrants in appalling conditions. And then there's been nearly two dozen shootings by immigration agents, at least six of them fatal to date. I could go on and on. The question of who has a right to be in the United States is absolutely central to our country right now. Later in this program, I'm going to speak with a Democrat and a Republican in Congress about how voters are receiving Trump's immigration policies and how that may affect the midterms. But first, I'm going to tell you a story about a guy I met here in New York, a refugee from Guinea in West Africa. His name is Alseni. Alseni was early in the process of applying for asylum in the United States when he walked into 26 Federal Plaza in June 2025. It's a big federal office building in Lower Manhattan with an immigration court on the 12th floor. This is the building where, you might have heard, an Army veteran started a fire last week as a protest against ICE. But Alseni was there a year ago. Alseni is his first name. He asked me not to use his last name.
14: Yeah, at the beginning, I wasn't scared at all, because when I first went, there were a lot of people there. Everyone was busy with their own situation. So it wasn't nothing concerning to me.
13: He was doing exactly what someone in his situation is supposed to do. He was seeking asylum from persecution back home in Guinea and had been in the U.S. for a little over a year. He had a room in the Bronx and was learning his way around New York City. It was all new, and Alseni didn't know what to make of some of the horror stories he was hearing about the Trump administration. But choosing to do things the right way, it gave him a sense of confidence.
14: Because I had not done anything wrong, there was no reason for anything bad to happen to me.
13: The meeting's short. The judge schedules another hearing so that Alseni can begin gathering the evidence for his asylum application. And a few minutes later, he leaves the courtroom holding a document with the date when he's supposed to return. He's standing by the elevator when six agents come up to him.
14: They were not wearing proper uniforms, but they also had something written on its eyes. They had face masks. Right after I came out, then they grabbed me.
13: Alseni's short and skinny, 5'5", with dark skin and short dreadlocks. He's 28 years old. And in June of 2025, he spoke next to no English. In many of our meetings, an interpreter is helping us out.
15: Mibe oe miwata ya de mape piske oti kujoni te zizom la yote miwata.
14: I told them no, I wasn't going to go with them because I had just seen the judge. So one of them actually grabbed my bag and said, if I don't come with them, they will do a bad thing to me.
13: This wasn't the first time Alsaini had been accosted by government agents. He fled Guinea in 2023 after he was arrested at a political protest and beaten so badly that he suffered memory loss. In New York, when the ICE agents grabbed him, he was terrified.
14: So I was resisting at first, but they just pushed me inside the elevator and pinned me down and then put the handcuff on me.
13: You might have seen videos of people being arrested just like this at 26 Federal Plaza, New York.
16: This is one of the many hallways in lower Manhattan where mass immigration agents have been apprehending people outside of their routine immigration court check-ins. It's been happening.
13: This sort of footage exploded about a year ago because ICE was doing something it had never really attempted before, picking people off when they showed up to immigration court. Alsaini was a case in point. He thought he was just seeing an immigration judge, and he'd be back in the Bronx by the end of the day.
17: What was going through your mind while you were in the elevator?
14: I said to myself, you're going to be arresting me and you're most likely going to be sending me back to my home country. So I was very concerned about that. But then I said to myself, if that were to happen, I would rather be detained here or even killed here than be sent back to where I had come from.
13: I cover immigration for The New Yorker, and quite frankly, I've been scrambling to document everything the current administration has done over the last 18 months. It has made radical changes to the U.S. immigration system, upending the lives of immigrants across the country. And these major policy shifts are getting overshadowed by news of immigration agents shooting and killing people in the streets of American cities. But more than anything else, what I see happening is that the president is trying to sabotage the system of legal immigration. And that is making the country a much more hostile place for immigrants. President Trump has canceled the existing legal status of hundreds of thousands of people. Our nation's promise to be a place of refuge for the persecuted is anathema to this administration. It wants to end that promise once and for all. Arresting people in immigration court is unprecedented. Had Alsaini arrived in the U.S. a year or two earlier, he would have left the courtroom that day and returned to the Bronx just like he expected. Instead, he found himself handcuffed in an elevator headed to the 10th floor of 26 Federal Plaza, where ICE has a field office.
17: Were you put in like a cell? Were there other people in that cell with you?
14: Yes, we were in the room. There were more than 60 of us in that room. I was there for 2 days. You couldn't lay because there was no space to lay down. For you to sleep, you will have to sit down, and they will give us some water, but they will also give us some cookies. That's what we had for food.
13: This ICE field office is not supposed to hold anyone for longer than 12 hours. But last summer, ICE was arresting so many people from the immigration court and from elsewhere around the city, that the field office was jam-packed. In fact, more than 1,000 people have been held there since January 2025. Alsaini had no idea what was happening. Why was he being held? How long would it last? Agents kept pressuring him to sign things. He's smart and canny, but he never really learned to read or write. And in any case, the documents were in English. He refused to sign them. And good thing, too, because some of them, it turns out, could have got him sent back to Guinea. Alsaini didn't have a lawyer. There was no one for him to call.
17: Could you communicate with other people who were in the room with you?
14: Yes, there were many Fulani speakers. And so we will talk. And right there, I actually saw many who had signed document saying they would rather be sent back because they didn't want to be in that situation.
13: 2 days later, after watching more people come and go, Alsaini heard his name called. He and some other men were taken out of the building. Again, someone handed him a document he couldn't read.
14: We were shackled. They said we were all being taken back to our home country. But then once we came out, I was taken to a separate direction.
13: 8 people are loaded into a van. It's nighttime. They drive for hours through the dark.
17: And in the early hours of the morning, they pull up near a jail in the middle of Pennsylvania. They're at ICE's Moshannon Valley Processing Center. Alsaney will spend the next 6 months at Moshannon. So we're on the corner of Marcy Avenue and Hooper Street in Williamsburg, outside of this beautiful old church. And we go down these stairs into the basement of the church. And that's where this law clinic has its offices. Hello. Hi, Heather. Good to see you.
18: Good to see you.
17: Heather Axford is the director of Central American Legal Assistance, known as CALA. She radiates the kind of gentle assuredness that helps when she's dealing with skeptical judges and nervous clients.
18: So the office opened in the mid-80s, but it's sort of expanded through the years.
17: Yeah, so we're like walking into, there's like a few desks. The ceilings, I have to say, are very low.
18: I know, I'm so sorry. And like even more watch out for like the beams.
17: CALA is in a warren of offices in the basement of the Transfiguration Church. It's been here since the 1980s. Desks are tucked in every corner with papers piled high. Lawyers take calls in English and Spanish. Heather has represented thousands of clients. During the first Trump administration, the advice was straightforward. File your case and start the legal process to regularize your status.
18: You spend, you know, for me, almost 20 years telling asylum seekers, go to all your appointments, go to court, tell the truth, get your proof. And I took for granted that implicit in that is court will be safe and you will be heard. And last year corrected that for me, right?
17: What has most shocked you?
18: I think it's the how lawless it is. It's like an animus against due process, right? The law is as we declare it, right? Makes it really hard as an attorney advising people, because I can advise people as to what the law is, but that's increasingly at odds with what their experience will be.
17: We know where this shift started. Late in May of 2025, the White House was angry that the government wasn't deporting more people faster. So top officials set a target for ICE, 3,000 arrests a day nationwide, well beyond what the agency was capable of. A week after that, ICE appears to have given agents the green light to start arresting people at immigration courts. The administration also issued a directive to immigration judges, telling them to dismiss cases on the spot without hearing evidence or putting decisions in writing. The idea was to set people up. Someone shows up for court. The judge dismisses the case straight away. ICE officers are waiting outside to detain and deport them.
18: The first couple days,

0: on a case after the gentleman had been detained, and he was like, I had my proof. I'm like telling the judge, no, don't dismiss my case. Look, I've got this proof. I've got these things to show you, and it doesn't matter.
1: Alsanian is caught up in all of this, and after 2 days in a holding cell with virtually no food, he's sent to a detention center in Pennsylvania. He's desperate to find legal help, and he comes across a list of pro bono law offices. It's alphabetical. Kala is near the top. He calls the number and in his very limited English says he's from Guinea. Kala mainly works with Central Americans, but as he's explaining his situation, one of the staff attorneys, Andrea Nunes, hears his last name and recognizes where he's from.
2: When I heard the last name, I was like, I bet he's a Fulani guy from Guinea, and I bet he's got a killer case.
1: Andrea worked with Fulani people before she was at Kala. She knows about the government violence that followed a coup in Guinea in 2021.
2: He sounded like he didn't have a lot of hope, and he sounded really overwhelmed.
3: Mm-hmm. So you guys have this follow-up conversation with an interpreter.
2: Yes.
3: Is that when you start to really get a kind of fuller command of the details of his case?
2: You must,
3: like, your lawyer brain must be going now, and you must be saying, wow, this guy's actually got a pretty strong asylum claim.
2: Such a good claim.
3: You're smiling as you say that. I see the fire in your eye.
2: Yeah, because you're like, that's what, I mean.
1: Alsanian's claim is so strong because he's been subjected to violent and clear-cut political persecution. In 2023, he was at an anti-government protest when a group of state security agents arrested him. They beat him unconscious. He woke up hours later in a jail cell, covered in blood. He was held for about a week, and before he could leave, the agents took his photograph and threatened him. If they saw him at another protest, they'd kill him.
2: Claims that are so strong that you were tortured in state custody after you went to a political protest, a peaceful political protest. Oh my gosh. Like, that's what people think of when they think of asylum, like people who don't know very much about it.
3: Yeah,
2: it's like so simple. But you know, unfortunately, that no matter how strong your claim is, if you don't have representation, it's so hard to win by yourself, especially if you're detained. Because how can you call your family in Guinea to get documents if you're detained in the U.S.?
1: Right. Alsanian and Andrea spend almost 3 months putting together the evidence for his asylum case. He shares the details of his story, and then Andrea tries to run down the evidence. That means calling Alsanian's sister and mother back in Guinea, so they can work the bureaucracy there to get key documents, medical records, witness statements. All the while, Alsanian is stuck in Moshannon, where he lives in a room with men from all over the world, each of them in some kind of limbo.
4: We were about 30 people in the dorm, but each person has their own bed. And then we had about 3 TVs, and we could also go outside, play soccer, play basketball.
1: Alsanian falls in with a guy from Sudan. When they can use the recreation yard, the two of them walk around, talking. The other man has lived in the U.S. for decades. They speak in English. This is how Alsanian begins to learn the language.
3: What'd you guys talk about?
5: Talk about, like, getting released. Sometimes he was, like, because he'd been there a long time.
4: We talk about getting released. When he got detained, he used to live in Pennsylvania. He got his wife and kids in Pennsylvania. The guy came to the States when he was like a kid. All his family is here, so he doesn't even know where they're going to send him.
1: It's easy to forget the fundamental horror of a place like the Moshannon Processing Center, which is that many of the people who are held there have not committed any crime. People lose hope. They get desperate. At least 2 people died in Moshannon while Alsanian was there.
4: There were 2 that I still remember. There was one of a Chinese guy who actually hung himself. He committed suicide. There was another guy who complained. He was having chest pain. They called upon the guards, but no one came. And it was too late by the time he got to the hospital. So there were some rough things happening in there. But you have to have courage for you to continue to survive in that situation, right? And so that's what I gave myself, so that I can continue to fight for my case.
1: Alsanian had been detained at Moshannon for 4 months when he finally had his asylum hearing on September 29th.
4: The judge seemed like a nice judge, but I was concerned that I was going to lose my case.
1: The asylum hearing was virtual. The judge was in Maryland, Alsanian was in Pennsylvania, Andrea was in New York.
2: It's funny because when you go into

0: the final hearing. As the attorney, you, like, in your mind have the things that you think might be the issue. I was worried about the judge being like, he's bad at dates, I don't believe him. Because that's a big thing with asylum, is credibility. And, you know, Alcini, he was severely beaten in the head, which we had documented. But I was nervous that even when it's documented, that they would still be like, I think he's lying or something like that.
1: Right.
0: But that wasn't the issue. The judge totally believed him. She found that he was open in his responses and candid with the court.
2: The hearing lasted several hours, and in the end, the judge was persuaded. Alcini had been persecuted at the hands of the Guinean government. She made her decision that day, finding that he was being targeted because of his political opinion. If he were returned to Guinea, she wrote, Alcini would likely be jailed and possibly killed by the government. As a result, legally speaking, the U.S. could not send him back there. And yet, the judge denied Alcini's asylum claim. The reason was technical. During the Biden administration, the government created a controversial regulation that took asylum off the table for anyone who didn't enter the country at an official port of entry. Alcini crossed into the country from Mexico illegally in March of 2024. He was sick at the time, likely with chikungunya, which comes with a high fever, rash, and extreme joint pain. Those at least were some of the symptoms Alcini had. So Andrea makes the case that Alcini had a medical emergency, which was grounds for an exemption from the Biden-era rule. But the judge disagrees. And by this point, Alcini's learned enough English that he can understand what the judge is saying.
3: So at one point I heard the judge say they were not sure whether I deserve to be granted my asylum. So I was really getting angry and wanted to respond. But of course, they would not talk to you directly.
0: I could tell that he was understanding her decision, and he looked so defeated and so bummed. But then she was like, but my alternative finding is that, you know, he is eligible for withholding of removal relief.
2: Instead of asylum, the judge grants Alcini something called withholding of removal. I'm going to parse the legalese here, because this is another major shift in how immigration law is getting reinterpreted. People who win asylum can eventually apply for permanent residency or a green card. People with withholding can't, but they also can't be deported to their home country. So this is historically counted as a win.
3: So my lawyer explained to me we will then continue to work on my case, but also this was going to allow me to come out of detention.
1: Be released.
0: I remember calling a friend who does a lot of detained representation, and he was like, that's awesome. Withholding's really hard to win. Like, you should definitely feel proud of yourself, but your client's not getting out.
2: That's Andrea Nunes, an immigration lawyer in New York. Our story continues in a moment. This is the New Yorker Radio Hour. Stay with us.
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7: Immigration consultants like Tatiana Cabrera say they're seeing more interest in people coming to Canada, but warn there are still many hurdles to overcome.
8: It's not sort of a free-for-all type of an application, but I think it's still worth attempting for many people who see that they have either parent, grandparent, great-grandparent who may have been born in Canada.
9: UPD responded to a reported serious concern based on credible information and followed established police procedures. According to court filings from police, the students only had a photo to identify the person who made the threats.
6: News without spin, context without noise. 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
2: This is the New Yorker Radio Hour. I'm Jonathan Blitzer. I'm a staff writer at the New Yorker, and I'm sitting in today for David Remnick. On today's episode, we're taking a close look at the ways that the Trump administration has been overhauling the nation's immigration system. We'll continue with the story of a man from Guinea who was detained after an immigration hearing. That's an unprecedented step that ICE began taking in 2025. The man's name is Alsaini. We're only using his first name for his safety. At his asylum hearing, a judge denied Alsaini's asylum status, but she granted what's called withholding of removal. That meant that Alsaini couldn't be deported back to Guinea. Before Trump's second term, most people who had won withholding of removal would be released from government custody. But that's not what happened to Alsaini. He spent the rest of the fall in Moshannon. By December, he'd been locked up for 6 months, even though the government wasn't appealing the judge's ruling in his case. And meanwhile, the Trump administration was in the midst of a highly public battle about withholding of removal.
10: Kilmar Abrego Garcia.
11: Kilmar Abrego Garcia.
2: Remember Kilmar Abrego Garcia from El Salvador?
10: That's the Maryland man who, in the beginning of the Trump administration, was picked up and deported to El Salvador, mistakenly put in a prison there, and then had to come back to the U.S.
11: There's an ongoing fight to deport him to Liberia. Abrego's attorneys say he should be sent to Costa Rica instead.
2: In the first year of Trump's second term, the government deported some 15,000 people to third countries. One group wound up in South Sudan, another in Eswatini. Afghans and Iranians were sent to Panama, a Colombian woman to the Democratic Republic of the Congo. It wasn't just that these people were deported to an unfamiliar country. That country was often just a short stop on the road back to the place they'd fled. This has now happened to two of Andrea's Guinean clients. Both had won withholding of removal in immigration court, and both were deported to Ghana. But the government of Ghana doesn't care about the ruling of a U.S. immigration judge. And so Ghana has since sent both men back to Guinea. Both of them are currently in hiding. So even with the withholding of removal decision in his case, Alsaini, like Abrego Garcia, was in a new kind of jeopardy.
3: If they're sending me to a third country, they just put me into a worse and worse situation.
2: There was a bond hearing to determine if Alsaini could be released now that he had won withholding of removal. But it was full of mishaps. The translator kept getting the facts wrong, garbling Alsaini's answers. Instead of a rash from his illness, the interpreter said Alsaini had pimples on his skin. Sometimes the interpreter used French words, which Alsaini couldn't understand. They lost the bond hearing. Andrea filed a motion to challenge the decision. In the meantime, though, Alsaini and Andrea knew that he could be sent out of the country at any moment. They came up with plans for what to do if that seemed to be happening.
0: We would practice. I would pretend to be ICE, and he would be Alsaini, and I would be like, oh, Alsaini, we're going to send you to Ghana. And then Alsaini would, like, do his practice, and he'd be like, I cannot be removed to Ghana because I have an appeal pending with the BIA, and I have an automatic stay. But, like, we
2: right.
0: would do
2: but
0: this.
2: You had to come up with a script, essentially.
0: We would practice it all the time just because, you know, thankfully, again, Alsaini did speak. He speaks really, I'm really impressed by his English.
2: Yeah.
0: Again, it's not good enough for court, but, you know,
2: Well, he essentially learned it in immigration detention.
0: Yeah, it's so wild. But he can advocate
2: the new American dream. It's like
0: yeah.
2: such an incredible dystopian version of
0: right.
2: cultural assimilation.
0: But I thought to myself, okay, like, maybe if they accidentally try to send him somewhere, he can advocate for himself and they'll understand.
2: ICE tends to move people with little to no warning. Often the only way that someone finds out that they're about to be moved is that their commissary account is frozen. They can't buy food or make calls. One day, late in December, Alsaini's account stops working. He tries to make a phone call, but can't. He and Andrea have a plan for this, too. They've put money on a friend's account. He calls Andrea and puts Alsaini on the line.
0: You know, my commissary's been shut off. He was really worried. He was like, I'm scared. And those are the worst words to hear from someone, especially in his situation.
2: Within hours, Alsaini's on a bus heading who knows where.
3: Once we got off the bus and then they took us into an airplane, then I said to myself, oh, wow, so they're finally actually going to be deporting me. So I was really, really worried at that point.
2: When the plane finally lands, the ICE agents say,
3: some of you are staying here, but then others are going to be continuing.
2: They read through a list of names. A few people get off. Alsaini does not. The plane takes off again. Another landing, another list of names. Alsaini stays shackled on the plane. They land for a third time, and finally,
3: they called my name and said they pointed to a separate vehicle. They said that's where I was going to go in.
2: A short drive later, the van pulls into a prison complex. Alsaini and the others are still in the United States. They're in Indiana at the Miami Correctional Center.
3: Yeah, when I first get there, one other guy was getting released, and we asked him how the place looked like. And he says, the place no good.
2: Immigration detention centers like Moshannon are not supposed to be like prisons. Most of the detainees are not criminals. But the Miami Correctional Facility is a prison. ICE rents space there. Alsaini was put in a small cell with one cellmate. He couldn't go outside for recreation.
3: We'll be locked up for 20 hours a day. The only time you will come out is to either eat or go take a shower.
12: So you spent 20 hours of every day in essentially a cell.
3: Yes, there were two of us in a cell. The bathroom was also within that cell. Everything was there.
12: What was the food like?
3: The food was in... There was no food, really. It was only sandwich that they gave you, like a peanut butter sandwich or bologna sandwich. That's what you will get.
2: Alsaini doesn't eat pork, so he'd have to trade the bologna sandwiches for something he could eat.
3: For me to get a peanut butter sandwich, I needed two bologna sandwiches to get one peanut butter sandwich.
12: That was the rate. That was the going rate. That's it.
2: Many of the people working in the ICE detention center were inmates from the prison, cleaning, doing other menial jobs. Alsaini said the prisoners had more opportunities to be out of their cells than the immigrants did, which reminded me of something another person being detained by ICE told me recently. We're less than prisoners.
0: Their staff, I think, was really violent. Alsaini got pepper sprayed by staff there at least one time.
2: Weeks go by. Alsaini says officers would come by to ask who was willing to be deported. They would also look for people who were willing to be sent to third countries.
3: ICE will come every day and tell you so-and-so country is willing to take you, and so you just sign and get deported to that country.
12: Did you know anyone who got sent to a third country, to a country that wasn't their home country?
3: Yeah, I knew this Senegalese guy who got sent back to Ghana, but I knew a lot of people who got sent to a third country, countries that they were not from. So I better be detained, then get out and do something good for my life than being sent back and getting killed. Because if you're taking me home, they will kill me. So if you're sending me home, I'll tell you to kill me right now.
2: Alsaini and I talked about this a lot. He really means it when he says that he'd rather die in the U.S. than go back to Guinea. He and Andrea are increasingly desperate to get him out of detention. She files a petition known as a writ of habeas corpus. Habeas is one of the bedrock legal rights in a democracy. You cannot be held indefinitely without any actual charges. Andrea wants a judge to evaluate whether ICE could go on holding Alsaini. At the Miami Correctional Facility, things are getting worse by the day. These are men from all over the world, locked up in abysmal conditions, with no idea when they might be released.
3: You have to understand the state of mind of people in that kind of situation, because people are hopeless. And so they feel like they have nothing to lose. And so they are always frustrated, and they can take that frustration up onto you.
2: Fights sometimes broke out. Guards reacted harshly. They pepper sprayed men and threw them into solitary confinement, regardless of whether they were instigators or victims. One morning, Alsaini is on the breakfast line when he notices another detainee having some sort of emotional breakdown.
3: He was screaming and crying and saying if they don't take him out of there, he's going to hurt someone. The guard said, if you want to kill yourself, kill yourself. You want to kill someone, I don't care.
2: Remember, Alsaini is short and thin. In moments like this, he's an easy target. Before Alseini realizes what's even happening, the man is attacking him.
3: This guy comes from behind me while we were waiting for food. He comes from behind me and ripped my dread and then almost took out my eye.
2: When the guards finally get the man off him, Alseini's lost a chunk of hair. His scalp is bleeding. But worse, he's really worried about his eye. He can't open it. It's bleeding badly. When he asks for medical attention,
3: they said they don't care about it. They told me to get out of their face and leave. If I didn't leave, they were going to pepper spray me or stuff like that.
2: Back in the cell later in the morning, when someone comes around to count the detainees, Alseini asks again for medical assistance. The woman doing the count says she'll ask, but she doesn't come back. A few hours later, someone else does, though, with major news, news about a legal development. A judge has finally decided on Alseini's habeas petition, and after 9 months of being held in detention, the judge orders that he has to be released immediately. It's February 12th, 2026.
3: I was sleeping, and then the lady came and called my name. She said, "You're going home." I said, "Going home where?" She said, "You're going back to New York. You should start packing your stuff. We can't keep you here even for 20 minutes.
2: Andrea is overjoyed. She arranges for a volunteer to pick him up from the detention center, buy him a bus ticket. And by the next day, he's back in New York. And that's where he is now. Kind of back where he started. Learning his way around the city, looking for work, trying to make a life for himself. Alseini isn't the kind of person to talk much about his trauma. But clearly, everything he's been through, first in Guinea, now in the U.S., had added a layer of difficulty and chaos to his life. It's surely having an impact on how he thinks about his future. At the time of his release, there were nearly 70,000 people being held in immigration detention. More people than ever. And that number doesn't begin to capture the millions of lives that have been turned upside down by the president's mass deportation campaign. In the meantime, the legal landscape was shifting. The administration's courthouse arrests began to face legal setbacks in court.
10: A federal judge in California is banning federal officials from making arrests at immigration courts nationwide in a setback for the Trump administration's crackdown.
2: In New York, a judge ordered the government to stop detaining people at 26 Federal Plaza, where all of this started for Alseini.
13: In the ruling, the court wrote that while, quote, there is a strong governmental interest in enforcing immigration laws, there is also a serious interest in allowing migrants to pursue asylum claims without fear of arrest.
2: But the morning after the judge's ruling, masked ICE agents were back outside the courthouse, ready to make more arrests. An activist named Peter Melt-Cattell was there at the time. He tried to show them copies of the decision. The image, it reminds me of Alseini leaving the courthouse a year ago, holding a printout from the judge listing the date and time of his next appointment. You'd think the documentation might actually mean something. As Cattell described it later to a local paper, he showed them the decision, and the agents waved him away and said simply, "We don't care." This is the New Yorker Radio Hour. I'm Jonathan Blitzer, sitting in today for David Remnick. More in a moment.
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18: Cloudy skies with a few peaks of sun today, with daytime highs approaching 75. Partly cloudy skies tonight, lows level off around 63. Sunshine mixed with clouds at times tomorrow, daytime highs approaching 78. 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I'm meteorologist Derek Height. Right now, 68.
2: This is the New Yorker Radio Hour. I'm Jonathan Blitzer, sitting in today for David Remnick. I'm a staff writer covering immigration, and we're spending all of today's episode on the controversies over immigration in Trump's second term. The enforcement crackdown has been in the headlines almost every week. Just recently, there were two fatal shootings by ICE of unarmed people in a single week. The crackdown has been broadly unpopular, and I wanted to talk with lawmakers in both parties who are dealing with its consequences. I started with Jason Crow. He's a Democratic congressman from Colorado. His district was at the center of some of Trump's most inflammatory rhetoric during the 2024 election, the claim that the city of Aurora, Colorado, had been taken over by a Venezuelan gang. Jason Crow is an Army veteran and a lawyer. He's also the Democratic Party's recruitment co-chair for the midterm elections. So he's an important voice in helping candidates figure out what to say, and particularly how to talk about an issue where Democrats have been on the back foot. Talk to me about your district, because your district has sort of been ground zero for a few different plot lines. I mean, I'm thinking most recently of the recent influx of Venezuelan migrants in particular, and the misinformation spread by Trump on the campaign trail.
19: Which is all BS. It is. So Aurora is the core of my district. It's about half my population, and it is one of the most diverse cities in the country. And the fact that Donald Trump would try to use it to demonize immigrants and refugees to, you know, serve as a pretext for his mass deportation and tell lies about this gang takeover, which never happened. Like many communities, have had criminal gang issues, but the vast majority of it are domestic gangs,
12: right. Not
19: transnational gangs. And it's being dealt with. It is being dealt with by local law enforcement. It has been. But, you know, in so many instances, it's not based in the reality. It's the opposite of the reality in our case. So we pushed back very, very hard. And those local elected officials who actually joined with Trump to perpetuate that narrative all got beat in the election because our community is like, enough is enough. We're not going to sit here and take that.
12: Why are Democrats seen as not being the party with answers on immigration?
19: Well, Democrats did have a chance to do bigger things than immigration, and we didn't. And what is clear is that we weren't able to hold conflicting views, or what might seem like conflicting views, but they're really not, at the same time. Right? We should be able to say that it's important that we have secure borders, right? The vast majority of Americans agree with that. Why can't we say that, right? And at the same time as we must also be able to say we are going to enforce the laws against violent criminals, right? If there are violent immigrant criminal organizations, we will go after those. But that is a very small portion, obviously. Vast majority of violent crime in America is domestic-related violent crime. But we have to be able to say those things to have credibility, to then take the next step and say we want a system based on dignity and humanity, and we want a pathway to citizenship for people that are here, living, working, following the rules, who want to be and will be great Americans, right? But you have to take that first step to have the credibility to take the next steps.
12: And did you feel like during, say, the Biden years, the party didn't take that first step to a sufficient degree?
19: I absolutely feel that. Absolutely. In the Biden campaign, and don't get me wrong, I'm a proud Democrat and I supported the president's campaign, but they were going to come and do an event in Colorado. And the request was, don't talk about immigration. We're not going to talk about the immigration issue. I said, what do you mean we're not going to talk about the immigration issue? It's the single biggest issue in my community. We just had 30,000 Venezuelan immigrants surge into Colorado, the largest number, more than Philadelphia and L.A. combined, right? This is the thing that we're talking about. Everybody's worried about. So I am not going to sit up there and give credence to a campaign and legitimacy to it if you're not going to talk about an issue that everybody needs to talk about.
12: Yeah.
19: Or I'm just not going to stick my head in the sand on it. So
12: what was their response?
19: Well, I ended up not doing the event.
12: Wow.
19: Right.
12: Wow.
19: I'm not going to be a part of something that I didn't think had legitimacy.
12: Yeah.
19: So there was this sense that if we don't talk about it, if we ignore it, it'll go away, mm-hmm. which never works in politics.
12: Right.
19: Right. It never works in governing either. So we basically gave the issue to Donald Trump.
12: Mm-hmm.
19: And then we see the consequences of that. The inhumanity, the brutality, and the violence of his immigration crackdown. And, you know, that is in some part a consequence of us ceding ground on the issue.
12: Mm-hmm. Your role, I mean, among the many things that you do in Congress, you're helping Dems across the country kind of message this issue. I want to hear from you how you're thinking through the messaging element of this.
19: I'm not somebody that believes that you need to choose a lane and just focus on one lane on immigration. Like some people will say, you just have to talk about it through an economic lens. Mm-hmm. Others will say a morality lens or some combination. I think you can do both. I think we have to do both. And because the cruel inhumanity of this administration is going to increase, right? They're going to do the mass deportation. They're going to continue it. Mm-hmm. There's been no relenting and no pullback on Stephen Miller's grand vision for mass deportations in America. It's going to happen. And what's going to result from that is people are going to see the extent to which immigrants and refugees are integrated into American society.
12: Mm-hmm.
19: They're going to see vast swaths of our workforce disappear.
12: Mm-hmm.
19: They're going to see our businesses shutter. They're going to see our economy contract. They're going to see their friends and neighbors and coworkers disappear from their lives. The children that go to school with our children will someday stop showing up.
12: Mm-hmm.
19: These are all horrible things.
12: Yeah.
19: So there is a morality and humanity argument as well as an economic one. And we should also be making the economic one. Now, we have a housing crisis, right? We're 200,000 housing units short in Colorado, much of the country.
12: Yeah.
19: And close to half of our workforce is disappearing or at risk of deportation in one way or another under the Stephen Miller plan. What is that going to do to the housing crisis,
12: mm-hmm.
19: as well as any other service industry in the state? So that's just one example, and every state has examples like it.
12: Mm-hmm.
19: And you talk to Americans, and they don't disagree with a lot of Democratic Party platform items.
12: Mm-hmm.
19: But what they do say is that Democrats lack confidence in their convictions.
12: Mm-hmm.
19: They don't have confidence. They seem weak and timid. So go in there, damn it, and own your issue.
12: Congressman, thanks so much for your time.
19: Thank you.
12: Jason Crow is a Democratic representative from Colorado. But the blowback for mass deportations is also something I heard about from one Republican in Congress, Maria Salazar. Salazar is a former TV news anchor who was elected in 2020. Her district includes most of Miami, one of the country's most heavily Latino cities. So Salazar is in a tricky spot. She's a diehard Trump supporter, but her constituents, many of whom voted for Trump, are outraged at how ICE has been operating in their streets. You're a Cuban-American who's generally supportive of the president, but you've broken with him on his signature issue, let's say, immigration.
20: Sure, indeed.
12: Where do you think the president has gone too far or has made kind of fundamental mistakes? Lay out for me where you think the administration has erred in this issue.
20: I think the administration, first of all, enforcement last year in 2025, enforcement went to a place where it did not need to go.
12: Mm.
20: Because when the president promised that he was going to deport the bad hombres, we all clapped.
12: Mm-hmm.
20: Enforcement should have been concentrated on those people who have criminal records and they are illegals or undocumented in this country,
12: mm-hmm.
20: not the ones who do not have a criminal record, who did not come in during the Biden years, who have set roots in this country, may have American children, are contributing to five key industries in the country. In other words, they're giving and they're making us stronger as an economy.
12: Mm-hmm.
20: I think that that enforcement part was misguided and has cost the Hispanics to flee and not consider the GOP their home anymore, which happened in 2024, as you know, 55% of male Hispanics voted for the president for the first time in history, because unfortunately, you know, that we had not spoken to them before. The president did speak, attracted them. They liked Trump. And now because of the enforcement policies, that has crumbled.
12: I know, for example, you know, when you look at the statistics from 2025, ICE arrests in the Miami area are among the highest in the country. The vast majority of people who are being arrested do not have criminal records. And so you've said that the president or the administration needs to, and these are your words, course correct. Are you seeing signs of that? Are you seeing any indication that the administration is paying attention?
20: Some, but not to the degree of what we need. Because I go back, you know, the dignity legislation, which is the my signature legislation, addresses those issues. When you look at 80% of Americans, they want some type of immigration reform. Immigration, fix this immigration, period. And how can you fix it? Well, I think that the dignity provides a wonderful opportunity, is very much in the middle.
12: She's talking about a piece of legislation called the Dignity Act, the only major immigration bill before Congress right now. Salazar first introduced it in 2023, along with a Democratic co-sponsor, Veronica Escobar of Texas. The bill has since gone through some changes. When it was originally introduced, the Dignity Act offered a path to citizenship for people who are undocumented. Salazar later removed that path to citizenship. But for now, the bill still doesn't seem to be going anywhere.
20: Washington is not understanding it. The GOP is not really understanding, does not have the foresight, the understanding. There is a disconnect within my own party. And I think dignity, after 5 years of thinking about it and making it better, evolving this legislation, we have a perfect vehicle for the president to embrace.
12: What is your sense right now of the biggest roadblocks to the Dignity Act? I mean, the White House has to be one of them.
20: Lack of understanding, lack of foresight, lack of not understanding that the Republican Party needs what you call the swing voting block of the Hispanics, which is the largest minority at this hour and is the fastest minority growing in the country. If you want to win elections, because elections have consequences, you need to have votes.
12: You've said, you've written that addressing the president, you said you could be for immigration what Lincoln was for slavery and Reagan was for communism. I guess the general question I have is,
20: tell me.
12: It's unmistakable that, you know, the president, I mean, look, he's endorsed, you know, your reelection bid and so on. So there's been support.
20: And he treats me really well. And I told him the other day, hey, sir, you're not mad at me. You're not. Okay, come give me a kiss. And he did.
12: but then we pan out a bit. And I look at the kind of sum total of the actions taken by the White House. I mean, we just got a ruling from the Supreme Court on birthright citizenship, which the Trump administration has tried to end. I mean, these are foundational assaults on even the most basic understanding of who belongs here. That doesn't fly in the face of the legislation you're trying to move through Congress?
20: Well, listen, you know how politics works, that one day is white and the next day is black and vice versa. So I have all the hope in the world that before the president is out of the White House, he will be the one signing this bill, because he's a smart guy and he gets that he could be for immigration what Lincoln was for slavery. I'm sure that Lincoln had a pretty tough time convincing the Union or the North to side with the South. You know, I'm sure that it was not easy for Lincoln. But I do think that this is going to hit the White House and is going to be suddenly, like the Bible says, you know, things happen with President Trump suddenly. And he will get it, because he is a business guy. And not only that, he is construction and hospitality. What does that tell you? Those two need a lot of hands. And most of those hands come from the immigrant community.
12: I mean, what kind of things are you hearing? I mean, from the start of the president's second term to now, what sorts of things are you hearing on the local level from constituents?
20: The Republicans who voted for Trump, the independents who voted for Salazar and for Trump, are saying, we did not vote for this. We do not want those who do not have a criminal record and are contributing to construction, hospitality, agricultural, manufacturing, or healthcare to be taken out. Because the reality here is that it's true that those people broke the law. Of course they did. But someone let them stay for 20 years. So right now, those people may have assets, they have American children, and they have a job that needs them. So that's reality. But I am starting to tell the president, Mr. President, you got to change the way when it comes to immigration. Otherwise, we're not going to have a Republican Party. Period.
12: Yeah.
20: Mr. President, listen to what I'm telling you, sir. You're a smart guy. You are playing with fire.
12: Thank you, Congresswoman.
20: Okay, un abrazo. Thank you.
12: Ciao.
20: Bye.
2: Representative Maria Salazar of Florida. Her congressional district includes much of Miami. I'm Jonathan Blitzer. You can find my reporting on immigration at NewYorker.com, including a piece we just published about a detention facility in Texas. 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David Remnick will be back with you next week. Thanks for listening.
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24: Welcome to Outside Source with me, James Reynolds, live from the floor of the BBC's newsroom in central London. On the programme, we want to bring you the work of one of the BBC's investigative teams. The team has found that four women have accused the Oscar-winning actor Jared Leto of criminal sexual conduct. The alleged offences took place when they were teenagers. I won't go into the details of the allegations here, but we shall do so in a few minutes' time with a BBC colleague. In total, 10 women have spoken to the BBC documentary Jared Leto, Hollywood's Dark Secret. Nine of them have shared their stories publicly for the first time. The BBC, after extensive work, has corroborated a number of the women's accounts with friends and family who were told about the encounters with Leto at the time. The actor has not responded directly to the allegations put to him by the BBC, but has just issued a denial to the US media.
25: BBC News with Moira Alderson. FIFA has promised member associations $40 million each if they back a controversial plan to sell stakes in major competitions, as a backlash to the idea continues to gain pace. The English Football Association is one of many FIFA members taken aback by the scheme. Our sports correspondent is Patrick Geary.
26: The Football Association has said it was completely unaware of FIFA's plan to sell minority stakes in a new company that would run its biggest tournaments, and added that it was deeply concerned. And that has been echoed by many other football bodies who seem to have been caught on the hop. Critics worry that investors will demand more unwieldy and more frequent tournaments to make a return on their stakes. The European governing body UEFA said there was a significant and growing opposition to FIFA's proposal, and it will hold an emergency meeting tomorrow.
25: Cuba's communist government has opened up more crisis-ravaged sectors of its economy to private firms, its latest attempt to ease acute shortages of basic goods exacerbated by Washington's fuel blockade. Our Latin America analyst, Mimi Swaby, has more details.
0: The long-awaited list of newly permitted activities for the private sector has been released, including petrol stations, elderly care and pharmacies. The lengthy decree loosens decades-old communist doctrine, but officials insist that the participation of non-state economic actors does not change the island's economic system. The announcement left many sectors fully protected, emphasizing the government's tight control over sectors key to retaining power, such as education, media and defense.
25: OpenAI has revealed a cyber attack carried out by out-of-control AI agents went further than just one company. Hugging Face was thought to be the only victim of the unprecedented hack. Our cyber correspondent Joe Tidy reports.
5: In an update to its statement, OpenAI now admits that its out-of-control AI agents attacked four separate publicly available services. The AIs were supposed to be safely contained in an internal testing environment, but broke out and attacked companies without permission to get answers to exam questions. Meanwhile, in an emergency briefing with hundreds of cybersecurity professionals, Hugging Face, the main victim of the rogue attacks, detailed how the AI hacks took place. The company said the AI acted clumsily and incoherently in the three-day attack, but also made brilliant technical moves to eventually overwhelm cyber defences.
25: The former White House chief medical adviser Anthony Fauci has refused to answer questions during a combative Senate committee hearing into the origins of COVID and the US government's handling of the pandemic. The committee's Republican chairman, Rand Paul, has long accused him of trying to cover up the origins of the coronavirus. Dr. Fauci has denied the accusations. World News from the BBC. Five Kenyan security officers have been killed after they were attacked by suspected Al-Shabaab militants near the border with Somalia. Officials said the officers had been on a patrol of Mandera County on Tuesday when they were ambushed and killed in an exchange of gunfire. A manhunt for the attackers is ongoing. Ghana's Foreign Minister Samuel Okudzeto Ablakwa has accused South Africa of failing to do enough to stop recent attacks on foreign nationals. Speaking to the BBC, Mr. Ablakwa said the South African government was complicit in the violence and suggested the topic of immigration was being used to distract from domestic problems. He denied Ghana was maligning South Africa by reporting deaths linked to recent attacks.
6: The Ghanaian government expects the government of South Africa to clamp down on these criminals, because that's what is going on. It's criminal activity being marked as anti-migrant protest.
25: South Africa's foreign ministry says law enforcement agencies are doing all they can to protect foreign nationals. A young Norwegian hitman has been found guilty of travelling to England to carry out a killing on behalf of a Swedish organised crime group backed by Iran. A jury in London heard how 19-year-old Johannes Natland was arrested in a hotel in Huddersfield with two guns and 19 rounds of ammunition in March last year. The Foxtrot network has become known for hiring teenage killers via messaging apps. Global K-pop sensation BTS say they won't be submitting their tracks for the next Grammy Awards after the Recording Academy created new categories that include Best Asian Pop Music Performance. The South Korean megastars had been tipped to sweep the board after their success of their comeback album, Arirang. BTS said they hoped their music was loved for what it was, rather than being defined by region or language. BBC News.
24: You're listening to Outside Source on the BBC World Service, live from our newsroom here in central London. Some of the stories we work on are quick turnarounds. You get the story, you file on it within an hour, then you move on to another story. But there are one set of journalists in this newsroom and in this building who will spend months, sometimes years, on a single story. And when that story comes out, it makes a huge impact. A warning that the story we're about to bring you does contain details of alleged sexual offences and details that you
3: you might find upsetting. We'll speak about it for the next 6, 7, 8 minutes. The Hollywood star and musician Jared Leto is facing allegations of criminal sexual conduct by four women who were all teenagers at the time of the alleged offences. The actor, who won an Oscar in 2014 for his role in Dallas Buyers Club, made his name with films like Requiem for a Dream, The Suicide Squad, more recently Tron Ares. His rock band, 30 Seconds to Mars, is planning a high-profile tour next spring. The women who spoke to the BBC say they encountered the 54-year-old between the years 2002 and 2014. I'm joined by Jessica Sartner, who's the producer of the BBC documentary on this. Firstly, tell us, who is Jared Leto?
7: Yeah, so Jared Leto is an Oscar-winning actor. He's been in the Hollywood scene for decades. His movies include Requiem for a Dream, Panic Room, Fight Club, Suicide Squad, and more recently, Tron Ares. He's also a very successful musician. His band 30 Seconds to Mars holds the world record for the longest tour by a rock band, and they have played major venues, including the O2 in London.
3: Why did you and your colleagues, and I know three others at the very least worked on the investigation, decide to look into this?
7: Well, this all started last year when an LA-based DJ called Ali Teals shared an old Facebook status that she had written in 2012 to her large online following on Instagram. She has over 100,000 followers. I won't quote the whole post, but it said, "You're not really in LA until Jared Leto tries to force himself on you backstage." A deluge of women then came forward to Ali with their own allegations of sexual impropriety by Leto, which she reposted anonymously on her Instagram story. We saw all of this unfolding and we immediately started investigating.
3: We will hear some of the detailed stories in a moment, but in overall terms, what did you learn?
7: We spoke to 10 women who are prepared to go on the record and tell their stories. They say they met Leto between 2002 and 2014 when he was in his 30s and 40s. He's now 54. Four of the women have accused Leto of criminal sexual misconduct, and all of those women were teenagers at the time of the alleged offences. One woman said she was subjected to sexual assault. Another said he threatened her with sexual assault. And a third said he had sex with her in California when she was underage, which would be classified as statutory rape in that US state. Another woman described how Leto abused his celebrity status to groom her when she was 16 years old and he was 42. She told us how he made repeated phone calls that were explicit in nature, and on at least one occasion he mentioned him and her having sex. We also spoke with several other women and insiders who experienced and witnessed highly concerning behaviour.
3: Well, we want to hear from some of these women. Clara, not her real name, has made an allegation of statutory rape.
8: I had so little exposure to anything sexual, really, at that time as a teenager. Was this what, you know, is expected when you're intimate with somebody older? Is this what they say? Is this what they do? Just wondering if it was normal. As time went on, I realized more and more how scary that really was, being that age and being so naive and vulnerable. There is no well-adjusted man in his 30s who's going to look at a teenager and think, you know, wow, she would be a great partner. The only reason to approach somebody like that is because of how easily manipulated they are.
3: Why are the women speaking out now?
7: It can often take years for people to come forward about sexual misconduct allegations, especially if they were very young at the time. The women who have come forward for this film have been incredibly brave in speaking out. Several met Leto through his rock band as teenagers and knew him from his films. It's very intimidating to be coming up against a powerful figure like Leto. I think a lot of them felt empowered to speak out after seeing the social media post by Ali Teals, the DJ in LA, and by the subsequent reporting around that post.
3: We also want to hear from Isabel, also not her real name, who has made an allegation of sexual assault.
9: There's a weird thing that I always remembered. He went outside, and I remember he specifically looked to the left and looked almost like seeing if there was anybody around before he let me out of the room. You know, I'm in my 40s now, and in my whole life, I had viewed this event as I was a stupid girl that did something stupid, did something dumb. I don't think I ever, till recently, ever blamed him. I always blamed me.
4: So do you think he thought that he'd get away with it?
9: Well, he has, right? He has gotten away with it. This was 25 years ago. Apparently he's been doing it. Apparently people know about it. So by all means, I think he has gotten away with it.
3: Isabel there. Jessica, how has Jared Leto responded to the investigation?
7: In a statement to US media, Jared Leto has denied the allegations of criminal sexual conduct made against him. He said, "I have never assaulted anyone in my entire life. These claims are absolutely and categorically false." However, he has not replied to the extensive right of reply sent by the BBC detailing the allegations. The BBC made repeated attempts to contact Jared Leto. He has shrugged off sexual misconduct allegations before. For instance, last year, a US publication called Airmail spoke to 9 women, most of them anonymously, who accused him of sexual impropriety. He denied the allegations and his career continued seemingly unaffected. But we do feel that this film will raise difficult questions, both for Leto and for Hollywood.
3: BBC journalist Jessica Sartner, thank you so much. And you can read more about the story on the BBC News website. And viewers in the US can watch a short version of the documentary on the BBC Deep Watch YouTube channel. You can also search for the BBC Action Line for information and support if you've been affected by the story that we have just discussed. This is Outside Source on the BBC World Service. FIFA has proposed to sell stakes in its major football competitions, including the World Cup. That has sparked a huge backlash. Europe's own football association, UEFA, has described it as an attempt to sell the soul of football. The EU sports chief, Glenn McAuliffe, called it the relentless and corrosive commercialization of football. The head of FIFA, Gianni Infantino, is urging its member nations to agree to his plan or risk missing out on an extra $40 million of funding per country. I'm joined now by Sport Today's Mike McCarthy. Mike, we addressed this story very briefly yesterday as it was breaking. Tell us more about the proposal now that we know a bit more.
10: Yeah, so FIFA wants to create a company that would take over the commercial side of its major competitions, those being the Men's and Women's World Cup and the Club World Cup. The idea is that body would be responsible for things like TV rights, ticket sales, sponsorship revenue, things like that. And FIFA would sell stakes in that company to private investors. And it says doing that can generate billions of dollars, which can be shared among its members, and that money would in theory then be used for football development projects around the world. But as you mentioned, it is hugely controversial, with critics arguing private investment would lead to perhaps even bigger and more frequent competitions, a World Cup with 64 teams perhaps, which would mean more revenue for the new company, as would an expanded Club World Cup, and perhaps tournaments would end up being played every 2 years instead of every 4.
3: What is the likelihood then that Gianni Infantino will have his way?
10: Well, he's made a big move in trying to fast-track these proposals. Infantino is essentially offering a significant amount of money from the deal up front to all FIFA members if they back it early. Now, for many in Europe, an extra $20 million, which is the first part of that $40 million you mentioned, in one-off capital, it's not a huge amount. But for many of the game's smaller footballing powers who don't enjoy the riches of the European game, for example, it is a huge deal. And it's worth pointing out here how FIFA's democratic process works. Every country gets one vote. So France has the same voting power as the Faroe Islands, and Brazil has just as much say as Botswana. UEFA have been the strongest critics of this idea, and that's all of European football's member nations, but they only represent about a quarter of FIFA's 211 members. So Infantino doesn't need UEFA support for the plan to be accepted. So as long as he gets the votes from elsewhere, it could still go through.
3: Where then do things go from here?
10: Well, it's been an extraordinary escalation. In the space of 24 hours, we've gone from knowing very little about these plans to Gianni Infantino setting a deadline for FIFA members to agree to them. Now, if they don't pledge their support by the 19th of September, Infantino says they will miss out on $20 million in initial funding. So that means governing bodies around the world are scrambling to respond. UEFA is organising an emergency meeting later this week of its members to discuss their next next steps, one option UEFA has is to threaten to boycott the next World Cup if this plan goes ahead. Now, that would be a huge escalation. A World Cup without six of the top 10 teams in the world, according to the latest FIFA rankings, would be far less valuable to investors. In theory, the idea is that would kill the plan, but we are certainly not there yet.
3: Mike McCarthy from Sport Today, many thanks. Well, we want to get a sense of how the FIFA proposal is going down across the world. The Ghanaian sports journalist Gary R. Smith explained how African countries may respond to Gianni Infantino's plan.
11: The problem in Africa is pretty simple. Africa needs money to develop the game. Gianni Infantino, with this new move, this new proposal, is promising about $20 million upfront for each federation. And we suspect that is why many African member associations and football associations are not going to push back, because this is a lot of money they would need. Africa and South America, typically South America, have already asked him to consider putting forward a proposal to increase the World Cup to 64 teams in 2030. Now, these two blocks are among the biggest when it comes to voting FIFA president into power. And so lots of people have said, because UEFA have the biggest commercially viable teams in the world, if UEFA are to push back and break away from the World Cup, that could be the death knell for Gianni Infantino in this very harebrained move, I must say. But will UEFA do it is the big question.
3: Gary R. Smith, a Ghanaian sports journalist. Well, a little earlier, we brought together three sports journalists and football experts. The Spanish-Irish football writer Miguel Delaney in London, Egyptian football analyst Marwan Ahmed in

0: I've been traveling to different revolutions through history, and let me tell y'all, do not go to England in 1381. Well, looks like you caught me just in time to visit the next revolution on my list, the American Revolution.
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5: I'm Robin Young. It's Here and Now. And for the next few minutes, we're going to talk about one of the joys of summer, the water, and how to keep it a joy when it comes to toddlers. Did you know drowning is the number one cause of death for toddlers 1 to 4? So yes, this is a story that starts with a heartache, but also two incredible parents who turn that into a cause we can all learn from. It's a story that also starts in an unlikely place, the Disney-like Stu Leonard grocery chain in Norfolk, Connecticut, and now throughout the Northeast, where shoppers are greeted with costume characters and an animated, singing, life vest-wearing duck named Stewie.
6: Don't jump until you learn to swim.
5: Stewie is named after Stu and Kim Leonard's 21-month-old son, who drowned in 1989 in a pool surrounded by loving relatives, which the Leonards learned happens all the time. So in 1990, they founded the Stu Leonard III Children's Charities to teach water safety to toddlers, starting with the Stewie the Duck Learns to Swim book, which is getting raves from the Phoenix Children's Hospital to the Rialto Fire Department in Rialto, California. And now the Leonards have launched the Stewie the Duck Swim Schools. So Kim and Stu, welcome.
7: Oh, well, thank you for having us.
8: It's our pleasure, Robin.
5: I know it's been years, but I still feel, I want to say I'm so sorry for your loss.
8: Well, it never goes away. Uh-huh. I mean, I know it's been, how many years now, Kim? 39?
7: Oh, yeah.
5: Is it that? Oh, my God.
7: It'll be 39. Yeah, 39. Coming up.
8: You know what? I mean, maybe you get a little bit of a scar, but it never heals.
5: Never heals. Yeah. Well, but you've spared other families. And first, let's share what you learned.
7: Yeah, it was our daughter Blake's 3rd birthday, and I was inside baking the cake, and Stu was right out the sliding glass door hanging up balloons, and his brother, 2 sister-in-laws, 2 brother-in-laws, cousins, I could see them all outside the window, and I never said to Stu, you've got him, right? Mm-hmm. And someone from the Red Cross said, when everyone's watching, no one's watching.
5: Yeah.
7: So we never communicated. If that's one thing to leave with anyone who's going to be with small children around, always make sure that you have a water watcher.
5: Yeah. Yeah. A verbal commitment, right, Stu?
8: Yep. You know, Robin, what ends up happening, you had a little toddler in a stroller last year, and then this year, all of a sudden, they get to be about 2 years old, and they're like little spider men and women. Where did they go?
5: Mm.
8: But they love the water, and they don't know how to swim. Mm. So what happened with our son was he went over to fetch a balloon out of the water. You know, he just thought it was a big bathtub. Mm. And he went in there, and unfortunately, we had not taught him to swim. And the one thing we talk about most importantly is teaching him to float on his back.
5: Mm-hmm.
8: And even Rowdy Gaines, you know, the 3-time Olympian who's on our board, he talks about that. They don't have to be a master in the freestyle or the butterfly. Just get them to float on their back. Mm-hmm. So really what the moms and dads out there want to do is 2 things. Have a water watcher. And the second thing is give them swim lessons. Then if they do happen to jump in the pool like that happened to our son, they can roll over.

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3: Mainly cloudy skies expected this afternoon, with daytime highs approaching 75. Lows around 63. Tonight, partly cloudy skies. Sunshine mixed with clouds at times. Tomorrow, high temperatures reach up to 78. 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I'm meteorologist Derek Height. Currently, it's 73 degrees.
4: This is National Native News. I'm Brian Bull. Wildfires continue to burn across the U.S., including many areas of Indian Country. In Washington State, the largest fire is the Kaiser Canyon Fire, which is burning through the Colville Indian Reservation. As of late Tuesday, the fire surpassed 126,000 acres and was 16% contained. In an update Tuesday morning, Keith Kelly, Operations Section Chief for Northern Rockies Unit 2, shared the day's plan of attack against the Kaiser Canyon Fire. More than 1,000 personnel are committed to the effort.
5: And we do have resources looking at some additional containment lines, trying to find places to what we call pinch in the fire to keep it from spreading. So we'll put some dozer lines in and the fire will slow its progression. And then eventually it will kind of continue to move, but it gives us an opportunity to put some dozer lines and put in some containment lines so we can stop that progression as it moves to the north.
4: The Kaiser Canyon fire started July 16th when a lightning strike hit the Nespelum area on the Colville Reservation. Meanwhile, more than 1 million acres have burned in Oregon. The Confederated Tribes of Warm Springs has closed its tribal government due to level 3 evacuations caused by the Bench Fire, which at last check had burned more than 45,000 acres. The Confederated Tribes of the Warm Springs Reservation have set up a wildfire recovery fund on Zephy.com for volunteers and supplies to help those affected by the fires. Following the Navajo Nation presidential primary last week, the top vote-getters have named their VP picks. KJZZ's Gabriel Pietrazio has details.
6: Navajo Nation Council Speaker Crystalyn Curley was first to announce her ticket in Window Rock.
7: Excited to share this moment with you. I know people online were very anxious.
6: She picked former Arizona Democratic state lawmaker Chris Deschini.
8: Throughout my career, I know what it means to be an underdog.
6: In 2014, the Marine Corps vet vied for the very seat Curley is now seeking. But after placing second in that primary, Deschini was disqualified in part because of Curley's November opponent, Farmington attorney Justin Jones.
9: This is where I grew up.
6: As for Jones, he returned to Rock Point, Arizona to name his running mate. Emily Ellison is in charge of the Gallup nonprofit Battered Families Services.
10: I want to thank the committee for this opportunity to serve our Navajo people.
6: For National Native News, I'm Gabriel Pietrazio.
4: And the Bureau of Indian Education says 21 of BIE-funded high schools achieve graduation rates of 90% or greater in 2025, in what the agency calls an unprecedented milestone, reflecting their commitment to student achievement, college and career readiness, and workforce development. The 21 schools include Kickapoo Nation School, Santa Fe Indian School, Shoshone-Bannock School, and Choctaw Central High School. The BIE's overall graduation rate reached 79%, the highest in its history. The BIE is aiming for a rate of 91% by May 2030. The Associated Press reports that beginning in 2018, the BIE began standardizing data collection methods, which has helped improve data accuracy. While Assistant Secretary of Indian Affairs Billy Kirkland said that these gains reflect the Trump administration's commitment to Native American students, there are concerns that the administration's changes to the BIE, including the planned dissolving of the U.S. Department of Education and further fallout from DOGE cuts, could undermine progress and prevent struggling schools from improving students' performance. This is National Native News. I'm Brian Bull in the KLCC studios in Eugene, Oregon. Jill Freitas is back tomorrow.
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21: Have faith, son. We'll be rescued. I know it. Let's pray together. Our Father, who art in heaven.
22: Our Father.
23: I can't take it. I'm so thirsty.
21: Well, don't drink the seawater. I've got to help that man, son. Promise me you'll stay here with the other men.
23: Go on, Father Conway.
21: Hold on, sailor. I'm coming over.
18: On July 30th, 1945, Japanese torpedoes sank the USS Indianapolis. And 900 men went into the water. The ship's chaplain, Father Thomas Conway of St. Bridget's in the First Ward, swam from group to group, calming frightened men, offering prayers, giving last rites. He died on the third night, a few hours before 321 survivors were finally rescued. It's part of our heritage in Buffalo, Western New York, and the Niagara Peninsula. For more, go to btpm.org.
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26: I'm Indira Lakshmanan. It's Here and Now. We're learning more about how President Trump made $2.2 billion in personal income in his first year after returning to the White House. Analysis by the New York Times shows much of that came in two areas, cryptocurrency and investments tied to foreign governments. Trump and his family have aggressively pursued new business in sectors that the administration regulates, raising questions of conflicts of interest and foreign influence. Andrea Fuller is a data journalist with the New York Times. She's part of a team of reporters analyzing Trump's financial disclosures, and she joins us now. Andrea, welcome.
0: Thanks for having me.
26: You and your colleagues at the Times dug through Trump's 927-page financial disclosure. In 2024, when he was still a private citizen, Trump made $622 million in personal income. Were you surprised to discover that he had almost quadrupled his income after returning to the White House?
0: Certainly, we knew the number was going to be big, but we didn't know exactly how much money he made last year until now. So we've been writing about these disclosures since President Trump first took office back in 2017. And this is certainly the biggest number we've seen. As you said, in 2024, the year he got reelected, he reported about $622 million, quite a bit less than $2.2 billion. And actually what he made in 2025 is more than triple what he made at the start of his first term, even if you account for inflation.
26: Your team found that a majority of Trump's earnings last year came from cryptocurrency ventures, about $1.4 billion. Trump had previously called crypto a scam, but just 2 years ago, his family started a cryptocurrency platform called World Liberty Financial that issues stablecoins, tokens, and does other crypto business. Tell us about that and his pivot on crypto.
0: Yeah, as you said, it's certainly been quite the shift. Back in his first term, he was posting online about it, saying he wasn't a fan of crypto. It wasn't real money. It was based on quote unquote thin air. So I don't think any of us would have predicted he would become a crypto czar. But since he took office in his second term, he's appointed a head of the SEC who's promised to roll back the agency's enforcement against crypto companies.
26: Tell us about the key investment by a firm in the Middle East that came just days before Trump's second inauguration.
0: Yeah, it's quite stunning. This is actually the biggest chunk of his crypto revenue. He made more than $800 million from his family's firm, World Liberty Financial. And a portion of that came from this deal that World Liberty did with a firm that's affiliated with the UAE government. Basically, World Liberty sold a 49% stake to this firm in the Middle East.
26: All right. So we're talking about an investment from the United Arab Emirates, a fund linked to the government. Walk us through the concerns over potential conflict of interest in the president's businesses. If you're getting an investment from a government-linked fund, does that mean that you're going to show favoritism towards that government? And how much of a departure is this from previous presidents?
0: Absolutely. So this is a concern a lot of people have. The Trump administration has said repeatedly they don't have any conflicts of interest, that President Trump's business ties don't have any impact on his dealings as president. But the complex relationships here are certainly new. Last year, he made $125 million from his overseas golf and real estate businesses. That's a major increase from what he was making at the start of his first term. Back in his first term, he said no new foreign deals, that his family businesses weren't going to start new foreign businesses, but they've backed away from this pledge. And now he's doing tens of millions of dollars of deals in the Middle East, which, as you said, these countries have all these complex geopolitical relationships with the U.S., especially amid the war in Iran.
26: So how did Trump and his family reap such gains, even as their crypto products generated losses for hundreds of thousands of investors?
0: Yeah, so the meme coin, that's actually another $600 million pocket of money. A meme coin, I tell people, think of it more as a collectible than an actual currency you can use to buy things. And the meme coin, my colleagues have done some reporting on this, Eric Lipton and David Yaffe Bellany, and they wrote that the meme coin, the people who bought it collectively lost more than $3.8 billion. And that's because the coin has gone down something like 97% in value. And that's the reason Trump still made money from this, is whether or not the coin went up or down in value, he still got paid. And so he would post on Truth Social and tell people to buy this coin. And a lot of people lost a lot of money.
26: We're talking with Andrea Fuller. She's a data journalist for the New York Times. She's part of a team of reporters who combed through Trump's recent financial disclosures and are continuing to report on his astonishing increase in wealth during his second term in office. Andrea, as you said, during his first term, President Trump said that his family businesses were basically making their money from golf courses, hotels, and real estate. In an interview this year, he said he got no credit for restrictions that he placed on his son's businesses when he was first president, when he had asked them apparently to avoid businesses abroad and avoid potential conflicts of interest. This year, he said, I found out that nobody cared. And he says that therefore he's allowed them to conduct business freely during his second term without any, you know, restrictions against doing foreign business. So tell us more about foreign investments overall that the Trump family has enjoyed this term.
0: Yeah. So in addition to the more than $200 million deal with the UAE firm for crypto, there are new Trump properties in Qatar, in Saudi Arabia, in Vietnam. And all of these, you know, are brand new deals that have happened in the last 24 months.
26: All right. The president has hosted leaders from major tech companies at the White House while also investing in those companies. He's purchased $5 million in NVIDIA. And then 1 week later, the president announced a deal allowing NVIDIA to sell hundreds of thousands of AI chips to Saudi Arabia. So the White House has consistently said that there are no conflicts of interest. Explain to us how they justify that when he's doing business with major tech companies and at the same time regulating what they do.
0: His assets are not in a blind trust. Even though he's not managing the day-to-day of his companies and his sons are, he knows what he owns. His businesses, they haven't been sold off. And same goes for stocks and bonds. We've reported that an outside brokerage manages those stocks and bonds. He's not sitting there trading himself, but he knows what he owns. It's not a secret. And his disclosure forms show all kinds of investments in companies like Alphabet and NVIDIA that the government regulates.
26: You and your colleagues spoke with presidential historians who have called this level of wealth growth and involvement in businesses that the whole of government regulates unprecedented. Explain to listeners why we should care about this. And do you think this is going to matter to voters as we head into midterms this fall?
0: To answer the first part of that, yes, it's highly unusual. George W. Bush sold his stake in the Texas Rangers before taking office. Jimmy Carter turned over the peanut farm to an independent trustee. So how Trump has done things is certainly out of the norm, even if it's not required for him to sell off his assets and put the money in an independent trustee's hands. So I guess the question is, do people care? And certainly some Democrats are trying to make an issue of it in the midterms. Don Ossoff, who's running for Senate in Georgia, he's been calling this the most corrupt administration of all time. But the Times has actually reported that for decades, the majority of Americans already think there's widespread government corruption. So even if some folks are outraged about Trump's wealth generation, and many people on the left are, other folks aren't surprised.
26: Andrea Fuller is a data journalist with the New York Times, part of a team who has looked into President Trump's recent financial disclosures showing that he made $2.2 billion last year. Andrea, thank you so much.
0: Absolutely. Thanks for having me.
26: This is Here and Now.

0: It won the Oscar for Best Song in 2009.
1: People are expressing their grief around the world and, of course, across Ireland. Ireland's culture minister, Patrick O'Donovan, said in a statement that few artists made as big an impact on modern Irish storytelling. Glenn Hansard, dead at 56. Here and Now is a production of NPR and WBUR. I'm Robin Young.
0: I'm Indira Lakshmanan. This is Here and Now.
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0: After 2 years in the political wilderness, Democrats are feeling cautiously optimistic about turning the tide in the midterms.
1: We have to at least try. And what frustrates me is I see too many electeds that are afraid to try because they're more worried about getting reelected.
0: I'm Sasha Pfeiffer. We take you to Michigan, where Democrats are weighing two candidates for a critical Senate seat. 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

This is Bird Note. It's just a few weeks past the solstice, and the real heat of summer is yet to come. Some shorebirds are already on their way south, but most songbirds will be here for a while longer. What's the best time of day to look for them? Well, many birds are most active in the morning, not long after sunrise, taking advantage of the abundance of insects at that hour. As summer waxes and temperatures rise, midday heat sends people inside, and birds take a siesta too. And then, both birds and bugs rev up again in the late afternoon. In the early morning, and again near dusk, just about the time mosquitoes are biting, that's when birds are busiest. One exception is gulls. You'll see them soaring and feeding throughout the day, because their preferred foods, whether a salmon fry or a French fry, are available all day long. Hummingbirds are out and about too, because their frantic metabolism requires that they feed almost constantly. But mostly, midday is a quiet time for birds. Are you looking for birds this summer? The cooler parts of the day are the best for a stroll and best for watching birds. For Bird Note, I'm Mary McCann.

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4: Hello, I'm Saladin Allah from the Niagara Falls National Heritage Area. 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
2: 418 at Buffalo Toronto Public Media. Utility rebate checks will be coming to New Yorkers this fall. Jimmy Vielkind reports they'll arrive in your mailbox just before Election Day.
3: A person familiar with the state's plans say checks of up to $200 will start arriving in September. Governor Hochul touted the billion-dollar program as an affordability measure. But GOP critics are questioning the timing and say the money won't do much to help with rising rates. Dean Murray is a Republican state senator from Suffolk County.
4: Well, surprise, surprise, it's coming out a month before the election. Who'd have thunk?
3: Bill Ferris of AARP New York says the checks will help older people on fixed incomes.
5: They're needed. It was a terrible winter.
3: State officials estimate 8 million households will receive the payments. In Albany, I'm Jimmy Vielkind for the New York Public News Network.
2: And the forecast calls for partly cloudy skies tonight with a low of 59. Sunshine tomorrow with a high of 79. On Friday, sunny once again with a high of 81. Saturday, we'll have clouds and a high of 82. On Sunday, clouds and maybe a chance of showers with a high of 78. Right now in Buffalo, we have mostly cloudy skies, 77 degrees, wind out of the north gusting to 28 miles an hour. 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
2: It's 4:48 at Buffalo Toronto Public Media. After a very brief deliberation this afternoon, Hadi Mattar has been convicted on all three of the federal charges he faced. Mattar is already serving 25 years for attempted murder on state charges. He can now face life in prison on this federal case. A name familiar to local TV viewers, now a part of the local healthcare industry, Katie Morse, most recently the morning news anchor at Channel 7, is the new vice president of marketing and communications at Niagara Falls Memorial Medical Center, a three-time New York State Emmy Award winner. Morse will handle media relations and oversee the hospital's community engagement efforts. She earned a bachelor's degree from Kent State and an MBA from Canisius University. Good luck to Katie, one of the best out there. Forecast calls for partly cloudy skies tonight with a low of 59. Sunshine tomorrow with a high of 79. On Friday, sunny again with a high of 81. Mostly cloudy on Saturday with a high of 82. On Sunday, clouds with a chance of showers and a high of 78. Cloudy skies, 77 degrees in Buffalo. I'm Steve Cishon. 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
0: This is All Things Considered from NPR News. I'm Juana Summers.
3: And I'm Sasha Pfeiffer. The Irish musician Glenn Hansard has passed away. According to a statement shared by his manager, he died at age 56 following a motorcycle accident in Dublin early this morning. In 2008, Glenn Hansard won an Academy Award for co-writing the song Falling Slowly from the movie Once, which he also starred in.

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1: And the forecast calls for clouds tonight with a low of 59, sunshine tomorrow with a high of 79, we'll have sunshine on Friday as well with a high Friday of 81. On Saturday, we'll see some clouds around with a high of 82. On Sunday, clouds with a chance of showers and a high of 78. Right now in Olean, we have 69 degrees. It's 73 in Jamestown, 77 in Niagara Falls. It's 80 or 27 in Toronto and in Buffalo. We have cloudy skies. 77 degrees. 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
5: This is All Things Considered from NPR News. I'm Juana Summers.
6: And I'm Sasha Pfeiffer. During the recent flooding in Texas, breakaway border buoys caused chaos in the Rio Grande. NPR first reported on the Department of Homeland Security's chain of buoys in March. They're designed to deter illegal crossings. But river experts warned back then that they could become a public safety threat during Rio Grande flooding. Texas Public Radio's David Martin Davies has more on the story.
7: In mid-July, a slow-moving weather pattern delivered several consecutive days of extraordinary rainfall across south and central Texas, causing multiple rivers to flood, including the Rio Grande.

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3: I'm Emily Watkins, and this is the Disabilities Beat.
4: Joseph King, who make up Kentucky-based band Midair Decision, were on stage at Buffalo's Disability Pride Festival, soundchecking alongside a guest bandmate and Mike Farrow, when a dance party broke out. Every Voice United, a dance group, was supposed to take the stage before the musicians to hype up the crowd. Instead, everyone joined in. Here's festival organizer Sophia Roberts, who was dancing in the crowd when it happened.
5: And so those guys came to just dance, and they came just like hype up the audience, but the band was out doing their sound check, and the first performer was, and they just joined in. And it was just like a big party. It was really fun. They all joined in.
4: This moment perhaps best encapsulated Friday's festival. A time where everyone came together, shedding outside perceptions, celebrating and embracing what the disability community has to offer.
6: So we've come to the festival a few times in the past, and we learned so many new things that we didn't know before.
4: Julia Victor and her 23-year-old daughter, Teresa, were making art at a table near the entertainment stage. Julia's daughter and brother both have disabilities. And Julia says the festivals helped them connect with a lot of activities and resources over the years. When I asked what it meant to bring her family somewhere where they could be surrounded by community, there was a lot of emotion.
7: It's not only my friends, I'm fortunate enough to have.
6: You have so many friends and family in the world, but sometimes they don't get it. The struggles that we go through.
4: That sentiment of understanding seemed to reverberate throughout Riverworks, which the festival nearly completely took over. Across the venue, on the covered rinks where over 70-plus vendors exhibited, it was impossible to miss Lisa Clark and her colleague Amanda Herbert, wearing giant rainbow balloon mohawks and butterfly capes. Butterflies are often a symbol used by the lupus community. Here's Clark.
8: And I actually had a little bit of a lupus flare-up when I got here and was in public. And this place, it just made me realize that being in a community where any and all of us are pretty much struggling with something, that I was able to be vulnerable and feel more comfortable. And it's just proof what it feels like when you're around the community and people understand and genuinely care. Because I had a lot of people coming to my aid, and now that's kind of opened a door for me to realize that...
9: We shed our shame. We shed our shame here.
8: Exactly.
4: This year's festival featured entertainment, art, speakers, vendors, various activities, a walk and roll, and not to mention too many accessibility features to list. Notably, this year also stood out not just for the large crowds it drew, but the people who came.
10: Because if your public figures give, like, care, then that's going to be huge for everyone else, right? Because, like, those are the people who are making the laws, who are...
4: Lowen King from Midair Decision said they'd never seen elected officials show up like they did at this festival.
11: I mean, Buffalo, the city of Buffalo really showed up for this. The mayor was here. We had council people here. We had people from the state of New York were here. That's incredible. And that's not something that I've seen at many other disability pride festivals. And so I think that is one way, you're very right, that's one way that Buffalo really has stood out to me.
4: Roberts shared that for her, the best moment of the day was every moment where they built community.
12: We're building community. We are a community, and it's a very vast community. You know, there's some of the things that were talked about today were just the challenges that we're up against as a community, and how people helping people and working together, and just how diverse we are.
4: For more on this story, visit our website at btpm.org. I'm Emily Watkins. Thanks for listening.
0: 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I'm Juana Summers.
13: And I'm Sasha Pfeiffer.
14: Earlier this year, 8 siblings gathered at a beachfront resort in Fort Lauderdale for a reunion.
15: Good to see you.
14: Like you see at some get-togethers, this family makes T-shirts. Bryna, a retired college professor, hands them out.
15: Someone take a picture of Joe with his T-shirt.
14: The T-shirts feature a photo of their father. He's a bald man with glasses.
16: Rather pleasant picture. Thin lips, of course.
14: This is Gil Brodsky, another sibling. He reads the speech bubble next to his father's mouth.
16: It says, Gilbert was my favorite.
14: The T-shirt is a joke in more ways than one. Gil never knew his biological father. Neither did anyone else at the table. Until a decade ago, none of these siblings knew any of the others existed. And yet, here they are at a family reunion, but not like one you've ever heard of. This is the story of a secret family, a group of strangers who uncovered a decades-old deception. Then, out of that, built genuine family bonds, turning what could have been a catastrophe into something affirming and meaningful. NPR's roving national correspondent Frank Langfitt spent the last year interviewing 18 family members as they told their story for the first time. We'll be telling it over the next 3 days on All Things Considered. Frank takes the story from here.
17: I'm going to begin with Bryna. She's 65, grew up in the Philadelphia suburbs. Like some other people you'll hear from in this story, Bryna doesn't want NPR to use her full name to protect the privacy of family members. For Bryna, the discovery of her secret family began with a question. Who am I related to? Bryna's mother was adopted. In 2014, when Bryna took a DNA test, she expected to find relatives she'd never heard of on her mother's side, and of course, to see some familiar names of relatives on her father's side. But when the results came back, she didn't recognize a single name.
18: I don't recognize anyone, like no one.
17: Where were her cousins on her father's side? Why weren't they there? There was more.
18: I think there are like 4 or 5 people who were listed as close relatives.
17: Close enough to be half-siblings, but neither of her parents had had other children. Bryna wondered who these people were and thought, was she the target of some kind of scam?
18: I kept thinking, this is really sophisticated, and how much money do they actually think they're going to get from me? It's, you know, this is crazy.
17: Despite her initial distrust, Bryna connected with some of these supposed half-siblings. They were as baffled as she was. Bryna realized this wasn't a trick. A number of the half-siblings told Bryna they were donor-conceived. Could the same be true for her? Bryna and a half-sibling named Kathy decided to share their raw DNA with an independent research geneticist to figure out how they were connected.
18: It was 3 o'clock in the morning when I received a text message from her. I hope I'm not waking you. There is no other possibility except that you and Kathy have the same father. I don't know who the father is, but I am 100% sure.
17: Bryna was stunned.
18: I went into a panic, and I felt like I was sinking. And then the question was, where am I in the universe? And I had a desperate need to find out.
17: As far as Bryna knew, she had 2 biological parents, her mother, who had passed away, and her father. So Bryna called her dad, who was then in his 80s.
18: The question I asked is, did you and mom have any help with fertility treatment back when I was conceived. And my father's very good at, he was a master. If he didn't want to deal with something, he would deny it. And he basically said, you know, I don't know. Maybe your mother did something that I don't know about. And I just thought, okay, there it is.
17: Bryna now knew the man who had raised her, whom she'd called dad for 5 decades, he wasn't her biological father. She became determined to find out who was. And along this journey, she'd get a lot of help. As the months and years passed, more half-siblings appeared through DNA websites such as 23andMe and Ancestry.com. David Staskin, a fellow half-sibling, is a urological surgeon in Boston. He, too, took a DNA test and remembers reading the results.
13: I get up and I look at the thing, half-brother, half-sister, half-brother, half-sister, half-brother.
17: Eventually, they discovered 64 half-siblings, all with the same biological father. The actual number is probably much higher. Only a small percentage of Americans have taken a consumer DNA test. One of the siblings, John Lowell, is an actuary. He estimates the total number of siblings could be 400 or more. Bryna created a private Facebook page for the growing group. Figuring out who their father was tough, but there were clues. All the half-siblings had been born in and around Philadelphia between 1945 and 1971. Most grew up in Jewish families. A genetic cousin got in touch with the half-siblings. More than a year of sleuthing and blind alleys followed. They learned the donor was a doctor. And the cousin had a realization. Diane, a half-sibling and author who lives in Boston, explains.
19: He had an uncle who was a world-renowned male infertility specialist. And he just had a feeling that this could be the missing link.
17: The specialist's name was Dr. Charles Charney. Charney was an Ivy League-educated, pioneering medical researcher. He'd served as the senior attending urological surgeon at what was then Albert Einstein Medical Center in Philadelphia. The half-siblings needed to confirm it was Charney. The problem? He'd been dead for years.
19: But he had a living daughter.
17: This is Diane again.
19: So they call the daughter. They say, "Hi, we think your father..." And she basically says, "I don't want to have anything to do with you guys. This is ridiculous, da-da-da-da-da."
17: I reached out to Charney's daughter several times. She never responded. The half-siblings brainstormed. How could they confirm it was Charney without his daughter's cooperation?
19: They're so overthinking this. So I finally said, "Look, does this woman have any kids?" "Yeah." "Do you know their names?" "Yeah." I said, "Well, give us the names and let's all go on LinkedIn and see if we know anybody connected to these guys."
17: Diane found she had a friend who'd gone to law school with one of Charney's two grandsons. The law school grandson did not take a DNA test, but his brother did.
19: He did 23andMe and he was connected to us. And that's kind of how it all got confirmed. I think there was some just plain old relief. I mean, this was a long process.
17: But there was so much more to come.
19: It was a mystery story. Okay, so we have a name now. Who was this person?
14: That was reporting by NPR's Frank Langfitt. Tune in tomorrow, same time, to find out who was Charles Charney.
20: I think he was a bit eccentric. I mean, it must have been sitting somewhere in his mind that what he did was odd.
14: How did this work?
19: What they were told was, "We are going to take your sperm and we're going to give it a boost."
14: And what might have driven him? Come back tomorrow for more of the story.
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0: coming up.
1: What's happening right now? Like, is my mom going to be proud of this?
0: Sometimes it's best not to ask. But first, let's do the numbers. The Dow Jones Industrial Average plummeted 1,153 points. That's 2.2% to finish at 51,594. The NASDAQ lost 1.75%. The S&P fell 1.5%. The market was red all the way down, and big tech was not spared from the bloodbath. Microsoft sank 0.7%. Meta Platforms dropped 1.3%. Both reported earnings after the bell today. Tomorrow, Amazon and Apple will tell investors how they did in the second quarter. Too late, don't care, investors said. Today, Apple slid 0.5%. Amazon gave up 1.8%. You heard Kristen Schwab reporting on the adult market for kids' toys and the craving for some fun. Well, it was not a very fun day for one toy maker. Hasbro gave back 1.2%. Bonds fell. The yield on the 10-year T-note rose to 4.69%. 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
1: 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And momentum depends on continued research. Roswell Park Research delivers. 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

I'm David Lombardo, and you're listening to WCNY's The Capitol Press Room. On today's show, we'll discuss the implementation of a multi-year legal settlement requiring the state place about 1,300 New Yorkers with mental health conditions in community-based supportive housing instead of segregated adult homes. Then we'll highlight legislation widely backed by state lawmakers that would reduce the standards for visible light allowed through the glass on motor vehicles. And then we'll check in with Democratic Socialist Adam Bojack, who won the Democratic primary for an open assembly seat in Buffalo earlier this summer. We'll talk about his priorities for next year and how he'll be influenced by his DSA affiliation. Finally, we'll hear from reporter Benji Sachs about his examination of the state boards designed to monitor quality of life at state-run facilities, but have limited personnel to do their oversight work. It's all coming up right here on the Capitol Press Room.

0: Live from NPR News in Washington, I'm Ryland Barton. Dr. Anthony Fauci, the person most identified with the federal public health response to the COVID pandemic, invoked the Fifth Amendment today repeatedly when he was on Capitol Hill. NPR's Jonathan Lambert reports the veteran infectious disease expert declined to answer any questions, including from the Republican Committee Chair Rand Paul, during a hearing about the origins of the virus.
1: Dr. Fauci and Senator Paul have long sparred over the coronavirus pandemic. Days before this hearing, Paul released over 1,000 pages of Fauci's private writings, accusing him of covering up the origins of COVID-19. Fauci pointed out that he has responded to similar questions in previous testimony, and Fauci accused the senator of being obsessed with trying to get him behind bars.
2: Although it pains me to do so, because of the respect I have for the legislative branch of government, under the advice of my attorneys, I will invoke my right under the Fifth Amendment of the Constitution to refrain from answering your questions.
1: Senator Paul and other lawmakers continued asking questions, and Fauci continued declining to answer. Jonathan Lambert, NPR News.
0: If Democrats want to win elections with a broad coalition of voters, a new report suggests they need to focus on the economy. As NPR's Tamara Keith reports, there's a divide between the party's college-educated liberal base and the working-class voters it needs to win over.
3: The report, called the Left's Coalition Crisis, says Democrats are losing support from working-class voters because they focus on a whole lot of issues that aren't top priorities for those voters. Joan Williams, a law professor from San Francisco, is co-author of the report.
4: The first thing that Democrats who care about culture issues have to do, and I realize this is counterintuitive, is center working class economics, and not only prices, but also wages and economic opportunities.
3: The report finds that many issues perform better when framed through the lens of working class values. Tamara Keith, NPR News.
0: After a five-day pause in attacks between the U.S. and Iran, Iran fired at U.S. targets in Jordan, and the U.S. and Saudi Arabia hit Iranian-backed militias in Iraq. NPR's Jane Arraf has the latest.
5: The U.S. and Iran paused those attacks to give diplomacy a chance, meaning messages were being exchanged through mediators. But early Wednesday, which is Tuesday evening, U.S. time, Iran fired ballistic missiles at U.S. military installations on Jordanian bases. One of them, Iran said, was a military command and control center. So CENTCOM, the U.S. military, said this was a surprise attack. And President Trump told Fox News, in words we frankly cannot repeat on air, that the U.S. would give Iran a beating.
0: NPR's Jane Arraf reporting. S&P 500 fell more than 1.5% today. This is NPR. OpenAI's unintended hacking attack of another AI company was more extensive than initially reported. In an update about its investigation, the ChatGPT maker says its rogue program also broke into several publicly available services like code paste websites and screenshot services. The incident took place during a test of OpenAI's models in a supposedly inescapable lab environment. About a decade ago, dozens of people who grew up around Philadelphia learned through DNA tests that they shared the same biological father, an infertility specialist named Dr. Charles Charney. NPR's Frank Langfitt reports they formed a family.
6: After the shock of the discovery, the half-siblings began to bond over shared physical traits, including thin lips and big foreheads. A significant percentage shared the same profession as their biological father, medicine. 18 showed up for the first reunion in 2017. Half-sibling Dina Harris, an OBGYN, says they worked through their new biological identities together.
7: What really helped, honestly, was having other siblings who were going through the same thing.
6: At a recent reunion in Florida, the half-siblings said one of the lessons they learned from this late-life revelation is this. It's not the curveballs life throws at you. It's how you respond to them. Frank Langfitt, NPR News.
0: Ella Langley's Choosin' Texas has spent 15 weeks at number one on the Billboard Hot 100, surpassing Mariah Carey's We Belong Together and Whitney Houston's rendition of I Will Always Love You for the most weeks at number one ever among non-holiday titles by women. This is NPR.
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9: I'm David Lombardo, and this is WCNY's The Capitol Press Room. This summer saw the conclusion of a multi-year civil rights case between the Hochul administration and advocates for New Yorkers with disabilities living in segregated adult homes. The dispute has its origins more than two decades ago with the Pataki administration and its reliance on institutional settings. Eventually, in 2013, the state entered into a settlement, updated multiple times in the ensuing years, essentially agreeing to transition qualified adult home residents into supported housing in the community, which was fully implemented early in July. The resolution of this case comes at a time when there are new questions about the federal government's commitment to ensuring people with special needs can be served in integrated community housing if that's what they want. For more on what is considered one of the biggest disability rights policy victories in recent years, we're joined by Clarence Sundrum, who served as an independent reviewer for the state and previously led the state oversight agency monitoring care for vulnerable New Yorkers. Welcome back to the show, Clarence.
10: Thanks for having me, David.
9: Well, for starters, can you explain, who was impacted by the settlement and what was the substantive change for the more than 1,200 adult home residents who transitioned to apartments in their community as part of the settlement?
10: When the lawsuit was filed, there were approximately 6,000 people with serious mental illness living in 23 adult homes in the New York City area. But what the settlement did after over 10 years of litigation is create a process where the people who lived in these adult homes had a choice that if they wanted to and they were qualified, they could move out of the adult home into supported apartments, which essentially is their own housing with the support services they need, mental health services and regular health services. So the settlement gave them that option. And when all the dust settled, approximately 1,300 people out of that class took advantage of it and moved out of the adult home into their own apartments.
9: And what is the quality of life or day-to-day experience for those people in the more segregated adult homes versus the integrated community experiences?
10: Well, you know, when you live in an adult home of 200-some people, many of whom have serious mental illness, you know, there's very little individuality, there's very little choice that's available because, you know, institutions are regimented places. They do things based on a schedule that, you know, serves the institution. So people lose the opportunity to do the kinds of things that people living in the community do, you know, social contacts, options to work, economic independence, educational opportunities, vocational opportunities, and just enjoying the culture of the society. So when you're in these places, you lose all of that. And then the physical environment varies tremendously from one adult home to the other. And many of them are older places that, you know, used to be hotels in the Rockaways many, many years ago. And they're not in great shape. And people are sometimes sharing a bedroom, sharing a bathroom with multiple people. There's very little privacy, very little opportunity to do what you want.
9: Well, in theory, as part of this transition, the impacted New Yorkers are supposed to be living in apartments where they're paired with individualized mental health and social services so that they can live independently, safely, and with dignity. As part of your monitoring of the settlement, how successful was the state in placing people in those envisioned situations? And were there times where what the state was putting people in maybe wasn't the best potential integrated setting?
10: On the whole, I think the state did a very good job in transitioning the people to supported housing and linking them up with the support services they need. Like any large enterprise, it's not 100%, you know, perfect. Approximately 8-10% of the people who are placed in the community eventually decided to return to the adult home for lots of reasons. One was just they'd gotten used to people who they knew in the adult home. That was their social network. And when they were living in an apartment by themselves, you know, they started to experience the loss of those relationships, loneliness. Some of them just found it difficult to manage on their own, even with the support they were getting. And, you know, we need to remember that many of these folks are older people who have not only the mental health issues, but also the infirmities that come with age. So those things may have motivated some people to move. But, you know, every year that I was monitoring the settlement, I and my team of four people would go out and visit a sample of people living in the community just to see, to answer exactly the question you're asking. How are they doing? And almost universally, people said to us they were happy with the choice they made. Now, this is not to say that their lives are perfect. We're talking about a class of people who are poor. They live on public benefits, SSI, Medicaid. So they have very little disposable income, and a good chunk of that goes to pay for the rent and the food that they need. So they have the difficulties that come with being poor in a very expensive city. And you run into those sorts of issues where, you know, people run out of money before the month is over and are scrambling to figure out, you know, how to make ends meet.
9: Well, what could the state do to improve the quality of life for these vulnerable New Yorkers? We've heard about things like increasing certain allowances for minor purchases. We've heard about improving, say, the personnel or the number of personnel at various sites. What do you think might improve the day-to-day experience for these people?
10: Well, two of the programs that are critical, one is the SNAP program, or better known as food stamps, which poor people are entitled to. And one of the things the state did is make sure that people who are coming out of these adult homes qualify for SNAP benefits, which helps them, you know, get income to support their need for food on a monthly basis. The other things the state did is they increased the rental subsidy for finding apartments, particularly accessible apartments, you know, because many of the class members have mobility impairments. So there are things like that that have been done. But at the end of the day, as I said, these class members are not going to be wealthy or well off. They're still, you know, pretty close to the poverty line and trying to live lives that they can support with the subsidies they get from Medicaid and from SSI or other benefits.
9: Well, as I mentioned at the top, the resolution of the settlement comes at a time when the Trump administration is clearly rethinking their commitment to ensuring that people who want to live in a community setting can do it, as opposed to being forced into institutional care. And for comparison, this case that we're talking about, it, the Department of Justice was a plaintiff at one time. So what does the possible transition at the federal level mean for New York? Because we've heard from state officials that they're committed to ensuring, say, the spirit of the Olmstead decision, ensuring the ADA law compliance. So does the changes in direction at the federal level mean anything for New York?
10: I think it does potentially. I mean, at this point, we don't know exactly what it's going to mean. But let's just take a couple of steps back. You know, we're talking about public policy that's been in place for over 50 years. You know, in 1973, Congress passed the Rehabilitation Act, which outlawed discrimination on the basis of disability by any programs that were funded by the federal government. You go forward to 1990, they passed the Americans with Disabilities Act that now broadens the protection against discrimination, not just to federally funded programs, but to any public programs. And then in 1999, there was this case called Olmstead versus LC, where the Supreme Court essentially reaffirmed what had been an evolving rulings from lower courts that segregating people on the basis of disability is discrimination under the Americans with Disabilities Act. So you've had this public policy in place for 53 years. And one of the important things that came out of the Olmstead decision, now Olmstead was a case involving two people from Georgia. It wasn't a class action. It was just a private action between these two people and the state of Georgia. So when the Supreme Court ruled that segregating them when they no longer needed to be in a hospital was a form of discrimination, it resolved an issue between the two of them. It set a precedent for sure, but it didn't require other states to do anything. What was extraordinary is that the federal government at that point stepped in, the Department of Health and Human Services and the Justice Department. And they issued letters to the state government saying, we want you to implement the Olmstead decision. This is what the Americans with Disabilities Act requires. And they put out a series of what were called Olmstead letters telling states, you've got to come up with a plan for people who are segregated in these institutions, variety of institutions, nursing homes, adult homes, etc. You've got to come up with a plan to give people who are there the option to move out of these institutions and into the community, community living, so they can be more integrated. The second thing it did is the Justice Department put out this regulation called the Integration Mandate that essentially said, this is what we expect to see happen. The effect of those two actions is every single state had to come up with an Olmstead plan. The Department of Health and Human Services told them, if there are people who are waiting to move into the community and you can't do it right away, create a waiting list that moves at a reasonable speed and involve all the stakeholders who are interested in this population in planning. So New York, like many other states, created an Olmstead plan. They had a work group and so on. But, you know, you need enforcement. And that's where the Justice Department comes in. The O'Toole case that we're talking about the adult homes is an example of the Department of Justice coming into this case to enforce the Americans with Disabilities Act as well as the integration mandate. And now the Justice Department is saying, oops, we shouldn't have done that. You know, that this would, we misread the law. Everybody's misreading the law. There is no requirement for anybody to be placed in the community or to be integrated. So it's a big deal. And the role of the federal government in making sure that the state complies with laws, particularly the laws that it's funding through the Medicaid program, is critically important. Because even with the state of New York probably being ahead of the curve compared to other states, it still took a lawsuit like the O'Toole lawsuit involving adult homes to actually get something done for that class of approximately 6,000 people.
9: Well, unfortunately, that's all the time we have for this conversation. We've been speaking with Clarence Sundrum. He's the former head of the state oversight agency responsible for monitoring the care for vulnerable New Yorkers. Clarence, thank you so much for making the time. I really appreciate it.
10: Thank you, David.
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11: Lows level off around 61 tonight under partly cloudy skies. Sunshine mixed with clouds at times again tomorrow. High temperatures reach up to 79. Clear skies tomorrow night. Lows dip down to about 61. 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I'm meteorologist Derek Height. Currently 77.
9: I'm David Lombardo, and this is WCNY's The Capitol Press Room. State lawmakers overwhelmingly approved an update to New York's vehicle and traffic laws governing window tinting earlier this year, specifically the amount of visible light transmitted through a vehicle's windows and rear windshield. And for more on this issue, we're joined remotely by Daryl Smith, Executive Director of the International Window Film Association. Well, right now, it's my understanding that state law requires windows on a motor vehicle to allow for at least 70% visible light transmission. What does that actually mean, and where does this standard come from?
12: In 1962, the federal government passed what's called FMVSS 205, which is Federal Motor Vehicle Safety Standard 205, which describes all of the safety equipment and safety requirements for a new manufactured automobile. Back then, when they put that rule in, 70% light transmission, which means that you do not block more than 30% of the light that hits the window. 70% must be transmitted through the window into the interior of the car. The 70% standard came from a 1936-37 meeting. No minutes taken or anything, but our industry researchers interviewed the last living person at that meeting. Glass manufacturers said, well, on laminated glass, at that time, it did get cloudy, lose a little visibility over time. And they said, how much? And they said, well, probably down to 80%. And someone at the meeting said, so if we write 70% into the guideline, that would be okay. Yeah, and everyone agreed, yes, we can meet that for laminated glass in the front windshield.
9: Well, let's talk about the change that's up for consideration here in New York. And this legislation, approved overwhelmingly by state lawmakers, would lower that threshold to 50% visible light transmission, with the 70% requirement still in place for the windshield. How noticeable a difference would that be for the people inside a vehicle trying to look outside? Is that something that the naked eye would account for? And is it something that would demonstrably change how people could see into a vehicle as well?
12: No, we don't think so. Any testing we've done, we've looked at that moving from 70 to 50 to 35 and even darker than that. We've run our own testing, and that information was provided to NHTSA many years ago. And they said, you know, this is worth study, possibly some more investigation, but they decided not to change the 70%.
9: Well, what's the practical effect then of lowering this threshold? If it doesn't impact the amount of light that people might be perceiving coming into a vehicle, or it doesn't necessarily change how a person can see into a vehicle, what is the rationale for something like this? Why would someone want this?
12: For three reasons. One is it reduces normal automotive glass, only has this 70% automotive glass, only has 25% UV block. So when you're sitting behind automotive glass, you're getting

0: car seat and the back seat of a car is exposed. If they don't have suntan lotion on before you put them in the car seat, it's the same thing as sending them outside to play. All window films block up to 99% of the UV. That's one reason. The second reason is the amount of heat entering a vehicle. The other thing is in the 80s, when they were reducing the size of the vehicle, the amount of glass in the vehicle actually increased. At the same time, we're letting more UV come into the vehicles, you know, per cubic foot of interior space.
1: Well, if the threshold is changed, is this something that you think will impact what is on cars that are new to the market and being sold? Or is this going to create demand for those cars that are already on the road and people then go to have their vehicle updated?
0: It'll impact people that already have cars on the road. And if you've got an older car, most of the fabric and stuff used in cars is more UV resistant than it used to be. So it doesn't fade as fast, but it does protect carpet, anything inside the vehicle from being exposed to the UV. The other thing is that if the windows are dirty or it has raindrops on the outside, that interferes with people seeing out. It's a different amount of reflectance and a different amount of visibility. If you have window film installed, you actually can see more clearly because you don't have these little glare points. It's called contrast. Your contrast sensitivity is better. You can more easily tell. Everything looks uniform then. It tends to flatten out. So we actually believe it's as safe or safer to have a 50% film on a car. The other thing is in New York, and as in other states, you can literally take black paint and paint the rear window of your car. That's the current law now. The bill that we sent through, the one that got passed, that one line is stricken from the current law. So law enforcement, now when they approach a regular passenger car, they don't have the possibility of having a blacked out rear window. And it would clearly be a violation.
1: Well, finally, and sticking with the idea of violations, how is something like the visible light transmission level policed? Is there an agency that is responsible for checking up on cars? Is there law enforcement that is on the lookout for vehicles that aren't getting enough vehicle light transmission? Or is it just up to those people doing the work to follow these in good faith?
0: It's yes to all three of
1: okay.
0: them. Each state has different rules governing their inspection process. Some it's every year, every 2 years, and they do an equipment inspection on the vehicle. There are meters, very, very inexpensive meters. You can roll down the window, slide the meter over. It's got a U-channel in it, slides over, push a button, and it tells you what the total light transmission is.
1: And is that part of the in-state inspection process here in New York?
0: They keep trying to make it an inspection, but you know there's no need to if it's 70 anything other than 70%, and you can't put a film that makes a film light enough to stay within that 70% unless it's totally clear, and then it doesn't do anything except block UV.
1: But I guess what I was curious, is there anyone testing for maybe bad actors in the space who are saying, hey, you know, we can let you block the transmission of UV light 90% and no one's going to test for it? Or are there people who are on the lookout for that?
0: I don't know a reliable window film shop that's putting any film on cars that doesn't own their own meters. And they usually have one that's even better than the one that generally is used for inspection and inspection station. The other thing is that so police officers don't have to carry a meter, another piece of equipment around with them. There are cards, they're called tent cards, and they're cards about the size of a calling card. And if you have one and it has 50%, it has dots on it in color. And if you take that and it says 50%, and an officer rolls a window down, holds it on the inside of the window, if he can read the 50, then that means it's 50% or higher light transmission. If he can't read the 50, then he can give them a citation. That's how it's generally handled in the states that have inspection. Some states, from a cost

0: standpoint, have moved away from inspection. You wonder what it does to the safety on the highway of people if they're driving cars that won't pass inspection. We just think this bill, it's a health bill. It's a health bill. It's a health bill that actually improves law enforcement's position walking up to a car. And if they walk up to the car and they can't see in the rear window, it's an automatic citation. I mean, they could write a citation on the spot for that alone.
1: Well, unfortunately, that's all the time we have for this conversation. We've been speaking with Daryl Smith. He's the executive director of the International Window Film Association. Daryl, thank you so much for making the time. Really appreciate it.
0: Certainly welcome. Thank you for having us on.

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1: I'm David Lombardo, and you're listening to the Capitol Press Room on BTPM NPR. I'm David Lombardo, and you're listening to WCNY's The Capitol Press Room. We're getting to know some of the new faces that will be serving in the state legislature starting in January. So we're checking in with Attorney Adam Bojack, a Democratic Socialist who won an open Democratic primary in June for a Buffalo Assembly seat, defeating the party establishment's preferred candidate. Well, this was not your first bid for this seat. You tried unsuccessfully back in 2020 during the pandemic Democratic primary when you actually got more votes than you did this go around, but that had to do with the proliferation of mail-in voting 6 years ago. Had you thought you would run again after that experience and you were just, I guess, biding your time for the right spot?
2: I think that's a good way to say it. We were very disappointed that we weren't allowed to knock a single door back in 2020, but we still got 30% in a three-way race. So we had people reaching out to the campaign saying that they had checked out our website and they really liked our message. And so what we were thinking is that when the opportunity arose again, we would think about doing it. And when John Rivera announced his run for Senate, which would leave this seat open, we had a team ready and we jumped on the opportunity.
1: And sort of as a tangent, how, if at all, did your experience and the fact that you could get, like you said, 30% of the vote in 2020 without knocking on doors influence what we saw a year later with the India Walton successful Democratic mayoral primary in Buffalo?
2: Yeah, the west side of Buffalo, which is about half of this district, is definitely a very, not only diverse, but very progressive part of the whole region. And we knew that our messaging did very well in this area. And it's where Buffalo DSA has its strongest roots as well. And so when India announced her run the next year, I ran her field along with Eve Shippens. And we also saw the same thing, that on the west side of the city, she really cleaned up. That messaging is very well received, not just in the city, but we found also out in the town of Hamburg, Blaisdell and in Lackawanna. When we talk to people and tell them our vision for New York, it's very well received everywhere.
1: So a cynical view of this succession in the 149th Assembly District would be one Democrat out, new Democrat in. What's going to be the difference? So from your perspective, how do you think your presence in the Assembly will be different than your predecessor, Democrat John Rivera, who, as you mentioned, is heading to the state Senate?
2: I'm very excited about how we're talking about the issues. I think we ran a campaign, number one, that has not been run in Western New York as far as we know. And then number two, we're talking about things in a way that has never been talked about in this region, aside from probably India's campaign and that you know, small shot we took in 2020. Just identifying that the system itself, the system of capitalism, is what is causing the vast majority of people's everyday problems and squeezing their wallets. That is something that is not scaring people away. They understand that the system is rigged against them. And that's what we're speaking to. And so, you know, having that analysis out in front of the voters is I think a very important part of our campaign. And it's also going to be part of this statewide political program where we have socialists now elected across the state. And we do have to win our general in the fall, and we're taking that very seriously. And we hope that once we get to Albany, we will be part of a broad, strong socialist coalition all across the state, which can really hit the ground running in January.
1: For 8 years, though, we've seen Democratic socialists in office here in the state legislature, and some of them blend in with their fellow Democrats on key votes. Others stand out. So I think it's fair to say that not every Democratic socialist approaches this job the same or takes the same votes. So have you thought about what sort of mark you want to leave in terms of how you will approach compromise, how you will approach when you need to draw a line in the sand on those really stark, clear values that you believe in?
2: I think it's important to say that the socialists that are in office across the state of New York have a robust internal democracy as well. And so when issues do arise, they are talking about them as a group, and those are hashed out, you know, in front of DSA itself. So there is transparency in everything that happens. And so if there are differing opinions on votes, those are spoken about ahead of time. There are very few surprises when it comes to the socialist delegation. And I look forward to joining those conversations because I think Western New York has been overlooked in many ways over the years, not necessarily because of anybody that was elected here, but just because of how the weight is stronger in the New York City area, just for everything in the state. And so bringing that stronger voice to Western New York and saying that we are going to work together across the state to make sure that things like tenant protections are not only selectively enforced in certain counties, they're everywhere. Every tenant across the state needs the same protections. So things like that are what I'm really excited to fight for in Albany.
1: But when it comes to votes on standalone legislation or the budget, do you get your marching orders, so to speak, from those DSA collaborations? Or do you feel that you have the agency to cast a vote the way you see fit?
2: Yeah, there's no such thing as marching orders. That's that'd be illegal if there's some outside force telling us how to vote. But what it is, it's consensus. Those discussions are had and a consensus is reached.
1: But just to be clear, though, not every Democratic Socialist here in Albany votes the same way. You have the state Senate where Jabari Brisport might vote no on a bill, but Kristen Gonzalez and Julia Salazar vote yes.
2: Absolutely. And like I said, they talk about that ahead of time so that there are no surprises. That they do reach an internal consensus among themselves so that it doesn't surprise anybody else. Yeah.
1: Interesting. So you're saying all those votes are kind of coordinated to some degree, like the colleagues in the DSA serving the legislature know how the other DSA members are going to vote?
2: I mean, there are hundreds of bills. I mean, like naming a post office.
1: Try thousands of bills.
2: Yeah, right. So,
1: and although post offices are, I think, the domain of the federal government.
2: But no, our transparency is what is paramount. So, discussing things ahead of time. And I have not been personally part of these conversations, so I cannot sit here and say that they have talked about every single thing ahead of time. But I am saying since winning my primary and joining in these meetings with the downstate electeds, I can at least reflect on what I have seen personally.
1: You mentioned housing issues, and that's kind of in keeping with your professional career, where according to your campaign website and LinkedIn, you've worked on housing as well as family court issues in a legal perspective. So can you expand on how you're going to use that background to maybe shape and influence some of these policy areas?
2: I'm definitely going to be leaning on my background there, and a lot of the organizers I've met over the years, not just here in Buffalo, but across the state. And a couple of the things that I'm really, really excited to try to help pass are the Social Housing Authority bill, the REST Act from Sarah Hanna Shrestha, things that will just stabilize our housing and stabilize our neighborhoods. Another interesting part is that John Rivera is currently on the housing committee. And so I would love to take his place on that committee as a Western New York elected and continue our representation for our region there, because I think having that voice on that committee is extremely important for all of this district.
1: Well, in addition to being part of a growing coalition of Democratic Socialists in the state legislature, you're also part of a remade Buffalo delegation to the state legislature, in large part due to the retirement of Assembly Majority Leader Crystal People Stokes. So how do you anticipate coalescing the Buffalo region's power, and what issues do you imagine you'll prioritize?
2: I'm really excited about that, too. I've gotten to know the local electeds over the past 5-6 years. I've known Pat Burke for a while and Leah Halton Pope, who's going to be succeeding Assemblymember Crystal People Stokes. I've known her for some time. Karen McMahon and I go back. It's something that is important to have those relationships ahead of time. And I've talked with them since we won the primary. We've all sat down and talked about what our priorities are. And I'm really looking forward to working together because we are aligned on so many things. So we can accomplish a lot of great things for this region together. And I look forward to doing that.
1: One of the major problems that the legislature is going to have to deal with next year appears to be the state's fiscal condition, with most analysis suggesting that we're going to have some structural deficits to deal with that might be tough to paper over the way Albany traditionally likes to. How do you think about the state's fiscal situation? And do you think there needs to be a big break from the status quo when it comes to how we approach budgets, or is it reasonable to think that we can continue to approach this in the same framework?
2: I'll answer that in a couple different ways. Number one, I think the idea of how to pass a budget needs to change as well. We saw this gridlock in one of the latest budgets in recent memory this past session. And the speaker, Carl Hastie, was extremely frustrated. And he said that he wants to make that process different so that it cannot be held up by the governor for some non-budgetary policy items. I agree with him completely, and I look forward to trying to help them change that process as well, so we don't have this morass in the legislature that takes up months and months. But as for the budget itself, we have to tax the rich. That's number one with a bullet on everybody's agenda. It was one of the things that in the Democratic primary in my race, all three of us had it on our platform. When a conservative PAC funded by DraftKings and FanDuel tried to spend in our race and buy it for our opponent, they were telling everybody that she was going to tax the rich because they did the polling. They know it's popular. So we have to bring in more revenue. We can't keep thinking that we're going to cut everything out. We need these public programs. We need these services in our communities. It's what stabilizes people's lives. It's what gives them the ability to go to work, to have children, and have good housing. So,
1: well, can you elaborate on that? What would you like to see additional revenue go toward? Because from one perspective, it could just bridge the existing gaps and the predicted growth that we already have in the budget. But it sounds like you'd like to see it spent on new or additional programs.
2: Well, number one, we have to protect what we already have. We are going to lose a lot of healthcare coverage because of the federal government pulling out the rug. So we have to make sure that everybody who's on Medicaid is not getting kicked off that. You know, we have to protect our children and our elderly and make sure that they have everything that they need. You know, our disabled neighbors that are going to be really squeezed. I have one of my clients, a ward, who relies on the paratransit access line, and their funding is getting squeezed now. So just all these different ways that we have to protect what we already have, but then fight for more, like universal child care. That's something that would be transformative just in my life. We have two small children under the age of 5, and daycare is by far our biggest monthly bill. And having the ability to take our children somewhere safe and know that it's not going to blow a hole in our household budget every month, that would be transformative for us. And it would be transformative for all the low-income people I represent in family court as well. A lot of people who can't go to work because they can't find affordable childcare to allow them to go to work. And the job doesn't pay enough to pay for the childcare. So these awful, vicious circles we put people in, we can get out of them by just providing what people need.
1: Looking at the shape of your district and the partisan vote by geography, it seems drawn to maximize Democratic representation in the area. As you've lived and campaigned in this area, does the 149th Assembly District make sense to you as a compact area with common interests, or is there a case to be made that it should be redrawn?
2: Well, I was not around for the last redraw. It's changed a lot over the past maybe 20, 30 years because it used to have some North Country as well. But I like it because it is so diverse socioeconomically, because the working people of Hamburg had the same problems as the working people of Westside, Riverside. And that is what I think is really important about what we're saying with our campaign and our political program, is it doesn't matter where you live. If you are a renter, you're facing the same problems. It doesn't matter where you live. If you're a parent, you're facing the same problems. So we can do these very important programs because universal problems need universal solutions. We don't have to pit one geographic area against another or say that there are two differing of interests, because everybody's in this boat together.
1: Well, unfortunately, that's all the time we have for this conversation. We've been speaking with attorney Adam Bojack, a Democratic socialist who won the Democratic primary for a blue assembly seat in Buffalo earlier this summer. Adam, thank you so much for making the time. I really appreciate it.
2: Thank you. Thank you for having me.
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1: I'm David Lombardo, and this is WCNY's The Capitol Press Room. Our next guest is Benji Sachs, a student at the Newmark Graduate School of Journalism at CUNY and a data fellow for the nonprofit news outlet New York Focus, where his recent reporting highlights the work of oversight boards for New Yorkers with disabilities and mental health conditions, and the fact that Albany policymakers don't seem that invested in that oversight work. Thanks for making the time, Benji, and congrats on shining a light on this generally unacknowledged world.
5: Thank you so much for having me, David.
1: Well, for starters, let's talk about the oversight role of these volunteer boards, which, unless you have maybe a loved one in a facility that's impacted or you work in the relevant sectors, I think most New Yorkers have never heard of these boards. So can you broadly explain, I guess, the mandate of the boards of visitors and maybe give an example of one and how it works?
5: Yeah, the boards of visitors are volunteer-staffed agencies that oversee state-run facilities for people with disabilities or mental health issues. So, for example, in the article, I talked to Charles Scheinberg, who is the Hudson Valley Board of Visitors, and he is the entirety of the board. It is just him. Legally, there are supposed to be at least 7 and up to 14 members. And what these members do is go into these facilities unannounced. They can go in at any time and basically ask to see everything that's going on, talk to all the residents, ask them how they're doing. Are they getting the right treatment? Are they being treated well by the staff? Are they being treated well by the doctors? Are they getting good food? Are they getting, you know, exercise, if that's something they'd like? So it's a really important function to keep these state-run facilities accountable. And the vast majority of the board members I talk to have a loved one who has a disability or mental illness. So it's often very personal to them that people are getting the care that they need.
1: And for the boards of visitors around the state, what seems to be the staffing of these boards? Is there a broad problem with vacancies all over the state? Is it unique to certain types of facilities or certain parts of the state? What does the landscape look like in terms of the vacancies that you found?
5: Yeah, that's a great question. Only 2 of the boards, and there are about a dozen for the state disability offices and almost 24 for state psychiatric centers. Only 2 of them total have at least 7 members, which is what they're legally required to have at minimum. Several of them have 1 member, as I just mentioned with Charles Scheinberg. He's the only member instead of having 7. And 2 of the offices have 0 members, and that's the Brooklyn and Queens Disability Service offices. So it's a really big problem that, you know, we are at least 100 members short of what we should have. And the kind of outrageous thing is so many people are chomping at the bit to get on these boards. So many people have a loved one or are retired from working in a clinic or a psychiatric center, and they want to be on these boards. And the process is just agonizingly slow. And, you know, from expressing interest to getting on the board can often take up to 2 years. And, you know, it seems silly that we have all these vacant positions and still the process is so slow. And that means people across the state are not getting the oversight that they really need. You know, I'll go back to Charles Scheinberg. He's the one person in the Hudson Valley, and he said he thinks there are over 100 facilities. Legally, every facility is supposed to be inspected every 3 months, which would mean Charles has to do 400 visits a year around the Hudson Valley, which is not a small region. You know, it covers several counties. It could take hours for him just to, you know, drive across it. So needless to say, he's not doing all those visits. He says, you know, he's hitting maybe a fraction of them. And that means there's a lot of facilities that just don't get inspected at all.
1: Well, I want to stick with that substantive impact before we talk about filling all of these vacancies. It's my understanding that the boards of visitors primarily focuses on quality of life issues, while an oversight entity like the Justice Center for the Protection of People with Special Needs is more focused on abuse and neglect and potentially even criminal conduct in these facilities. So what is the substantive impact of no longer having an active oversight by the boards of visitors, not having those regular visits?
5: Yeah, you know, you mentioned the Justice Center covers the serious cases of abuse and allegations, but some members have told me that they've heard of members being approached with an allegation of wrongdoing, right? Just because if you have enough people and you have enough time and you can really become a regular visitor, if you're really showing your face, that you can build trust with these members. But for the most part, they're dealing with quality of life issues. Pat Wright, another member on the board, told me she's heard issues like residents not having, you know, enough washing machines to wash their clothes regularly, not having enough plates for everyone in the house in a supportive group home to have dinner at the same time. So she has worked to get these things resolved, saying, why can't we have bigger washing machines? Seems like a pretty simple fix. Why can't we have more plates for this group home so everybody can eat at once? And my favorite example is when I ended the piece with, there was a member who heard about a man who was a lifelong Boston Red Sox fan. And every year he got one outing that his mom would pay for to send him to Fenway because he wanted to see the Red Sox beat the New York Yankees. And he one year got denied. So this member made a phone call and then forgot about it and then followed up one day and heard that the man did get to go to Fenway because she intervened. So, you know, it may not always be somebody is being, you know, physically or otherwise harmed, even though that can be the case. It can often be that, you know, there are meaningful ways to improve people's lives who have a disability or have a mental illness. And having another set of eyes, having another advocate in your corner can really go a long way, especially because a lot of these people are nonverbal or have challenges communicating. So yeah, it can really have a big impact to have somebody who's just thinking about your well-being, not just on, are you legally, you know, getting everything that you are required to, but as a person, are you getting to live a meaningful, fulfilled life?
1: So Benji, you mentioned that there are people who are interested in these roles and are not currently serving in the boards of visitors. So did you get any sort of understanding in the course of reporting the story why they haven't been appointed to these boards or why they haven't been confirmed to these boards? Because they are, despite being volunteer positions, Senate confirmable posts in most cases.
5: Right. I mentioned it's a very long process to get confirmed. It can take up to 2 years. People say you fill out a very long application. You have to fill out a financial disclosure. You have to get fingerprinted. One woman said investigators wanted a copy of her late ex-husband's obituary. They go through your, I believe, academic records. You have to meet with a state investigator. So this process takes a very long time, which I think partially makes sense because you're getting to interact with a lot of vulnerable people. And then on top of all that, you have to be nominated by the governor and approved by the state Senate. And that's where we're seeing the biggest delays. In this past legislative session, the budget ended up taking months longer than people expected it to, which put a lot of things on the back burner. And this year, there were over 30 members who had already gone through this rigorous background check and were nominated by the governor, Kathy Hochul, and were just waiting for the state Senate to give them a confirmation vote. And because it just wasn't high enough of a priority, they didn't get that vote. And now the legislative session is over for the year. So these people will not see a vote until at the earliest January of next year, possibly even later if it's not a super high priority. So it seems like the state Senate appears to be the biggest roadblock because, you know, all this vetting happens and then they just need a straight up or down vote. And this year they just didn't get it. So they're going to be having to fill out a lot more forms, maybe get re-interviewed. And the process is just going to keep dragging on for these people.
1: Well, not to carry the water for the state Senate, but it's my understanding that these appointments are handed down in the final days of the legislative session and come amid dozens, if not more than 100 other appointments for the Senate to consider. So theoretically, if the governor's office was interested in getting these positions filled, they could have handed them down any other point during the 6-month legislative session, especially those days when the Senate is not really doing too much. But putting that aside for a second, is there any reason to think that the calculus moving forward is going to look demonstrably different? As you talked with stakeholders about this story, as you inquired with the Senate or maybe poked around the governor's office, does it seem like this is moving the needle at all and that people are taking this more seriously and people are saying maybe, oh, I've never heard of the boards of visitors. Maybe I should be more invested because there are people with disabilities, people with mental health conditions in my district and this impacts them. I mean, where do you see this story going in the wake of your reporting?
5: Yeah, I mean, I'm hopeful that, as you mentioned, the governor's office, too, could probably do a better job of being a little more proactive at these appointments. So there's plenty of blame to go around. But yeah, I think the visitors themselves, the board members, have been organizing because I think they were very upset that so few of their potential colleagues got a vote, and a lot of them are very overworked, you know, because of the short staffing. And I think a lot of them told me that they're reaching out to their representative and their state senator to try to make this a bigger issue going forward. One member said, who does a lot of outreach in the Capitol, that, you know, she was doing rounds a couple years ago in Albany, and many of the senators said, "Who are you? You're with the Board of Visitors. Like, we don't really even know who you are." So yeah, it may not be the top priority for every state senator. There were plenty of important pieces of legislation that didn't even get a vote. But I'm hopeful that, you know, with this reporting and with the push from the boards of visitors and other advocates, that it'll become a higher priority in future sessions.
1: And one of the anecdotes that I thought was interesting from your story was this idea that facility administrators review candidates and pass on their recommendations for the governor, which, as you pointed out, effectively puts them in charge of the people who are going to be their watchdogs. How big of a concern is that for the boards of visitors and the people who currently serve in those roles? And is there an expectation that this is possibly neutering the effectiveness or aggressiveness of the boards of visitors?
5: I think it's definitely possible. You know, one member said she thinks that's part of what causes this process to be so slow. Hmm. The fact that it can take up to 2 years, that if you are a facility administrator, your highest priority is probably not having somebody who might be looking over your shoulder, roaming around your halls all the time. Maybe you wouldn't want that. So I definitely think that is sort of a structural issue. You know, I think definitely facilities should be aware of who the boards of visitors are and who's going to be inspecting them. But it does seem to me odd that they're one of the gatekeepers for getting approved in the first place.
1: Well, we've been speaking with Benji Sachs. He's a student at the Newmark Graduate School of Journalism at CUNY and a data fellow for the nonprofit news outlet New York Focus. Benji, thank you so much for making the time and congrats on the good story.
5: Thanks so much for having me. Been a pleasure.
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10: 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Imagine your best friend lives just 2 minutes from you. You agree on everything, even politics. Now imagine that each of you has completely different political representatives. Crazy, right? Well, thanks to gerrymandering, that is a reality for millions of Americans. It's a massive issue with far-reaching implications for representation. It creates imbalances within key voting areas. The way they go about this is called cracking and packing. Cracking divides groups who typically vote in similar ways across districts to dilute their voting power. Packing concentrates people into certain districts to ensure an advantage for their preferred candidates. Both parties exploit this practice. In Wisconsin, Republican gerrymandering led Democrats to secure only 36 of 99 assembly seats despite winning a majority vote. However, in Maryland, Democrats used the method to eliminate an entire Republican congressional district. Ultimately, gerrymandering undermines democracy. Is it any wonder people don't think their vote counts? I'm here to tell you it does. Gerrymandering is just a scheme to keep you and your friend at odds.
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just a perfect day. Drink sangria in the park, and then later